0: And in your business, it's the people around you who assist you and help you do whatever you may do. And so none of us can take praise and credit and glory for what's going on.
1: It's always nice to hear a few kind words of appreciation for a job well done. 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
0: All of us enjoy being praised by someone who praises us sincerely. But when it comes to criticism, we're not quite so delightful to hear that. And so when we think in terms of praise and criticism, the truth is all of our life we're going to get some of both. Sometimes a whole lot of one, not much of the other. But criticism and praise are two things we have to learn how to live with. And so if you'll think about how awesome these two emotions are, that both of them are powerful emotions making a tremendous effect upon our life. If you and I respond in the right way to criticism, it'll develop us. If we respond in the wrong way, it can destroy us. So it is also with praise. If we respond in the right way, it can inspire us and motivate us. If we respond in the wrong way, it too can destroy us. So what I'm going to talk about in this message is how to handle criticism and praise. And I want you to turn to the book of Proverbs, if you will. And if you'll turn to the 15th chapter, and the 22nd verse says, "Without consultation, plans are frustrated, but with many counselors, they succeed." Then if you'll turn to the 27th chapter, and I want you to notice here in the second verse of this 27th chapter, the scripture says, "Let another praise you and not your own mouth, a stranger and not your own lips." Now we said criticism, for example, we don't like that too much. Praise, we like that a little better. And yet I want us to think about the two of these. Because you see, criticism is the most, the most difficult to accept, but it's the most profitable of the two. Whereas praise is the one that we love to hear the most of, but oftentimes can be destructive. That is, if we do not handle praise correctly, it can destroy us. If we do not handle criticism correctly, it too can destroy us. And so it's very important we know how to handle both of them. And of the two, the most destructive probably could be praise, because when a person becomes so self-centered, so self-interested, and so prideful, arrogant, and self-sufficient, what happens is they are just absolutely headed for destruction, because he says pride comes before the fall. And therefore, we have to be careful how we're going to handle the praise in our life. Now, when I think about both of those, I think about how Satan responds. For example, Satan will take advantage of both of those in our life. When someone criticizes you, and Satan will say, "See there, you don't fit, you're not worthy, you don't measure up, you can't cut it," which is a very demeaning thing from him. On the other hand, someone comes along and praises you, and what does Satan do? Satan says, "See, you're number one." Satan says, "See, you're the best looking one." Satan says, "See, you got it made. You're the most important person in this business." And so what does he do? He wants to elevate you beyond what you ought to be. And on the other hand, when you criticize, he wants to tear you down. So Satan will take advantage of both criticism and praise that you and I have to deal with in our life. That's why it is very important that we understand how to respond to both of them. How do I respond to criticism? Then how do I respond to praise? And so he says here, certainly, you're not to let someone else praise us and not ourselves. Now, when I think about criticism, I think about people who have a difficult time handling that. But what about praise? Do you realize that many people have just as much of a problem handling praise as they do difficulty, or as they do criticism? For example, there are people when you say, "You did an absolutely fantastic job. That was, well, thank you very much." And what happens? They will say, "Well, you know, I didn't really do it. God did it. It wasn't me at all." What they're saying is they can't handle the praise. Or they will say, "Well, I really don't give me any credit, because I don't really deserve any credit for it." Somehow they can't accept even a compliment. They can't accept praise. Why? Because somewhere along the way they've been so damaged they feel unworthy. Therefore, when you genuinely want to praise them and genuinely want to consider them and genuinely want to approve them and to exalt them because you think they deserve it, they can't handle it because they're already emotionally convinced and persuaded that they're either a failure or they don't deserve it, they're not worthy. And so when you praise them, it's almost like pouring iodine into a wound. It stings, it burns because they think, no, no, no. Now, they don't say this, but in their emotions, no, no, no, no, no. I don't deserve that. Don't praise me. And so what we don't realize is we don't realize the awesome relationships and the power that we have in relationships. And if we can't praise someone and they can't accept praise, one of the primary reasons, of course, I think is because they feel guilty. They look back in their past and they feel so unworthy about their life because of things that they've done in the past or things that have happened to them. And you come along and tell them how good they look and how well they're doing and how well they're getting along in life, and somehow they can't handle it. Something inside of them just will not allow them to enjoy. It is amazing. Listen. Some people hurt equally with praise and criticism. Why? Listen carefully. Because what you say or what you did not say is not the bottom line of their problem. The bottom line of their problem is something that happened way back yon in their life. They either will not acknowledge, they will not deal with, it's too painful to deal with, and so what do? They cover it up, cover it up, cover it up, cover it up, push it, push it, push it, push it, do anything but look on the inside to say, what's going on inside of my life? Think about this. Why can you not accept praise? Why can you not accept a compliment? Why can you not accept criticism? What is it going on the inside? You see, because it may come from different sources, different people. Are all these people wrong? Are all of them putting pressure on you because they want to compliment you? Are all of them wrong because they want to give you some word of advice or maybe express something? And the truth is, what's life all about? Life is not all about things. Life is all about relationships. Life is all about learning to communicate with other people. Life is all about being able to listen and to hear what the other person said, not what I think they said, what I wanted to hear, but what they really said. And oftentimes people will not even take advantage of opportunities because they don't want to get into a crowd. They don't know exactly how to respond, even to criticism or to praise. And so what happens? Instead of enjoying the things that God wants to do in our life, somehow we can't. Now think about this. The Lord Jesus Christ certainly is one who would praise us. How do I know that? Because I think when you and I do the right thing in a given situation, maybe it's some temptation or something He challenges you to give and you do that or whatever it might be, do you think God's in heaven saying, well, you did pretty good? No, I think God praises us in the right fashion, not because we did it, but because He knows it in our heart. We knew that He did it. We acknowledge the fact that it is He living in us and through us. God knows how to spot pride. You don't have to wonder whether God's going to get deceived or not. When we give Him the credit and the honor for what goes on in our life, and we do a good job of whatever He calls us to, God is delighted in that. Now, another reason I know that is because in the judgment of the believers at the judgment seat of Christ, when you and I stand before Him, He's going to praise us. What are rewards but praise? He says, listen, well done, thou good and faithful servant. You've been faithful over a few things. Now I'm going to give you more responsibility in life. What is He doing but praising us for a job well done? Well, when I think about what He says in this passage, He says, a man is tested by the praise accorded him. A man is tested by the praise accorded him. Now, that simply means that you and I can look at other people and see how they handle praise. How do they handle it? Some people can't handle much, and I'll tell you, I realize in my own life that I have made a mistake at times praising and commending some people because I genuinely felt it with all of my heart. I was proud of what they did. I'm proud of how they operated. But here's what I've discovered, that some people can't handle all the praise we'd like to give them. Instead of them taking it and handling it in a wise fashion, what happens? It doesn't just go to their heart, it goes to their head. And before long, what happens? Before long, they begin to send out the tentacles. They want more and more praise, more and more praise. And what they begin to do is to live off of your praise. And when you don't give it to them enough and give them enough of it, what happens is then they turn and become critical. Some people just can't handle it. We have to be discerning not only to know what to praise, but how much praise can a person handle? And sometimes it destroys people because they cannot handle it. They don't know how to. It goes to their head instead of their heart, and then sifted out through God's plan and purpose for their life. And so The scripture certainly tells us in Colossians chapter 3 that we're not to do anything in order to be men pleasers. That is, we're not to do things to be seen of men. Now, I want to give you a personal example of something that happened. I'm sure it happens to every pastor, I do believe, that when I began in the ministry in my very first church, right out of seminary, and I was just in my early 20s and beginning to pastor a church and knew little about it. And so I am sure that I can recall preaching and giving it my best and studying all week long and praying and asking the Lord to give me the message. And then when I poured out my heart, go to the door and stand at the door, and I am sure that I wanted to hear people say, that was a great sermon. That was a wonderful, you just did absolutely fantastic, Pastor. That was just wonderful. I'm sure I like that. And so you know what would happen? Some Sundays, people go out and they just say, well, how you doing? That's not, how you doing? Well, happy to see you, Pastor. Never mentioned the sermon, never mentioned anything I said. So you know, that went on for a while, and I thought, wait a minute, what's going on here? And I remember being down on, I remember the rug that I used to pray on in my first church. And so I can remember this, and it's like the Lord said to me, now, wait a minute, because he didn't say it that way, but I'm just saying he got my attention when I was down praying, because I thought, well, what's happening? It's like the Lord said to me, did you tell him what I said? Tell him? Yes. Did you do it the way I said do it? Yeah. Well, then why do you have to come back and get on your knees and get in depression because they didn't compliment you? Well, that sort of got my attention. I thought, well, Lord, that's exactly right. It doesn't make any difference what they think. All I have to do is be obedient to God. If they praise me, fine. If they criticize me, it doesn't make any difference. As long as I do exactly what God says do, fine. So therefore, I had to learn early in life that if I'm going to do anything in the ministry at all, one thing I have to eliminate is what people think. Or their approval. In other words, because here's what happens. Watch this. Listen, the way you accept criticism is the way you're going to accept approval, and the way you accept praise is more than like the way you're going to accept criticism. You're not going to like either one of them. In other words, if you're not careful, you say, well, I love praise, but I don't like criticism. After a while, you know what you'll do? You'll say, well, they're just flattering me. These two things that we have to deal with in life are so interrelated and so related to every single aspect of life. In your family, in your business, and among your friends, whatever it may be, how we handle criticism and praise are extremely important. And so I think as we think in terms of how do we handle the praise, it's very evident that we have to learn how to handle criticism, but how do we handle praise? So let's talk about, for example, this whole matter of praise and how we're to handle that. Well, I think this is the first and most important thing. If someone praises you, here's what you say. You say, well, thank you very much. I certainly do appreciate that. That's all you have to say. But you see, if you can't handle the praise, if it's got to be some kind of backlash, you've got to say something that excuses it or somehow, you don't have to explain it. When somebody says, well, you look wonderful today, we'll say, well, thank you very much. I appreciate that. What else do you have to say? You don't have to say anything. I mean, listen, if you say, well, I don't get very many compliments, well, take the ones you get. I mean, enjoy the ones you get. And so, how do you respond? You just respond by saying, thank you very much, and I appreciate that, with a big smile. And the truth is, you don't have to defend it. You don't have to explain it. You don't have to say, well, I worked real hard, or this, that, and the other, and so forth. And you don't have to give me those explanations. And you know what? The truth is, people don't want them. If I walk up to you and said, you did a great job at that, and I just want to tell you, I'm really proud of you. All you got to do is say, thank you very much. I don't need an explanation. You know why I don't need an explanation? Because I've already thought about it. You don't need to explain it to me. I'm complimenting you because I've thought about it already, and I like what you did, and I want to say you did a great job. That's enough. Just let it go at that. But as a second thing, I think, in learning how to accept praise, listen, look for the character quality in that person that caused them to say that. Ask yourself the question, now what motivated them to compliment me in that particular way? And you know, sometimes a person will, in their compliments and in their praise, they will express something that went on in their life, or maybe some point of failure, or something that they learned by watching what you did and how you went about it. Just ask yourself the question, what is in that person's life that caused them to be able to see this in my life? And what we learn, we begin to learn how to discern how people think and why they think the way they do. But there's another response that I think it's important, that's this. And that is to share with that person who praises you, share them with them how that affects you. For example, if somebody says to me, well, listen, I just really got blessed this morning and that really helped me. Well, thank you very much. I appreciate that. And I just want you to know that that telling me that's a real encouragement to me. Somebody walked into the office back there this morning before the first service and gave me this testimony of how God had worked through him in bringing his father to salvation and all the things that had happened in his life, and his mother had just been killed, and it's a real story. And I could honestly say, well, thank you very much for sharing that with me. It wasn't a compliment or praise, but I'm simply saying he encouraged me by sharing that. And so when a person says, well, by making that particular point, that really helped me. Well, thank you. That encourages me to be very specific and very clear and very sure you're able to understand. We encourage other people when they encourage us. And I think we need to say to them, well, that really blesses me. And thank you very much. And I do appreciate that. And I'll remember that. And what happens is they get blessed in their praise toward you. You see, if a person only sees it one way, it's all coming their way, they're not going to ever understand what love's all about in life. If you can't communicate, you can't love. And if you can't receive criticism and give it in the right kind of fashion, there'll never be any kind of real genuine love that goes on in a person's lives. Yet I see this all the time. But the last thing I would say here, and just these few things about accepting praise, listen, I want to give you two words. Deflect and redirect. That is, when praise comes your way, deflect it and redirect it. Now, what do you mean by that? Well, let me explain this, because you'll say, well, that sounds like a contradiction, what you just said. You said when somebody compliments you or praises you, just accept it and say thank you very much. True. Now, listen carefully. When they praise you, one of the wisest things you can do is to immediately think in your mind. It may be that you want to express it, depends upon what it is, but thinking in your mind, thank you, Father. What you've done, just in that simple whisper to the Father, or thank you, Lord Jesus, however you want to say it, what you've done, you just let that praise run through you straight to Him. You don't have to say it. What I'm saying is, it is an acknowledgement. It is an instantaneous acknowledgement that whatever happened, you just have to thank Him for it. Now, here's what that does. That will prevent you. Listen, if you will deflect and redirect. Now, you have not said, oh, no, just give God all the credit and all that junky stuff. I'm talking about genuine redirecting that and deflecting that. So what happens? You will never become prideful in your life as long as you are genuinely redirecting those compliments and that praise where you genuinely feel it belongs. Because the truth is, listen, I don't know who you are and what you're doing in life, but I can tell you this, you won't do much by yourself. And so whether it's in the home or your business or whatever it might be, the wise way to handle praise is to accept it and say thank you very much. The wise way to handle it is to say, what is it in their life that caused them to be able to see that in my life? The wise way to handle it is to deflect that, redirect that, and share it with other people. And what you're doing, here's what you're doing. Listen to this. If you're in some organization, whether it's two or three people in the organization or 200 or 300, here's what you're doing. When they hear that you say that, what does it do? It builds up their sense of self-esteem, because they realize that in your praising them and sharing the praise, you are expressing their value in that business or in that ministry. You're expressing some of your dependence upon them. You are saying to them, this is how important you are. When you and I are able to receive the praise, deflect it to where we know it should be shared, whether it's your husband, your wife, your children, or your parents, or whatever it might be, people you work with, what you're doing is you're accepting it in a godly fashion. And so no matter who you are, what the circumstance, if you and I can learn how to handle criticism, no matter where it comes from, if we can learn how to handle praise, no matter where it comes from, here's what happens. Both of these are growing elements in our Christian life. Both of these enable us to grow into Christ's likeness. God will use both criticism and praise to grow us up and to make us godly men and women. And Father, we love you and praise you and thank you and acknowledge that we don't have one single breath without you. Not one drop of blood apart from your grace to us, not any energy whatsoever. We have nothing apart from you. We owe you everything. We are grateful that it's that way. We wouldn't want it any other way. And we pray that you'll show us how to relate to other people, how to love them, how to receive their love, how to be a stimulation and a motivation and encouragement to them to do better in whatever area of life that there needs to be some improvement. And that we likewise, Father, be able to receive the praise and share it with those who deserve it. But most of all, to say to you in a whisper of genuine, genuine gratitude, thank you, thank you, thank you, Father. For we ask it in Jesus' name. Amen.
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1: 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When someone gives you a compliment, do you struggle with your response? Practical Guidance for Believers is coming up in a moment with Charles Stanley.
0: Well, I think this is the first and most important thing. If someone praises you, here's what you say. You say, well, thank you very much. I certainly do appreciate that, and smile. If, for example, somebody praises you for something and you say, well, praise the Lord, just give God all the glory and the credit. All right, let me ask this. What about the other things that God does? Listen, let's just accept the fact that you and I were sinners saved by the grace of God. And we were saved by the goodness and love and mercy of God provided for us at the cross of Calvary. And now Jesus Christ has come to live on the inside of our life. And the Christian life is Jesus living His life through us by the power of the Holy Spirit. So that every single thing we do that has any value whatsoever is Christ expressing Himself through us. Now, if I know that and accept it as a fact, that means that when someone says to me, well, you did a great job, or that was fun, or you're looking great today, whatever it may be to you, you just say, well, smile and say, well, thank you very much. Because the truth is, if you and I believe what we say we believe, listen, if Jesus Christ is our life, every single good thing that comes our way and comes from us and through us is Him, is Christ.
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Let us live boldly in the hands of God, beloved. But remember, don't tell a lost world that Jesus loves them until you're ready to love them too. For more information, call 772-341-8271.

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1: This is Donna True with True Reflections on Aging with Grace. Listen as I share a very important point with you concerning critical issues of the aging experience. Are you a caregiver for someone whose memory is changing? We will have lots of tips for you that may make your daily life easier. Rule number one is summed up as, do not argue. Here's an example. You and your spouse have been going to the same restaurant for years, but yesterday when you arrived, your spouse said, "Oh, I've never been here before." You are quite surprised, and being in the real world, you promptly corrected them and said, "Of course you have been here before. We've been coming here for 10 years. Your spouse gets upset. They do not believe you, and dinner is ruined. Please rethink your response. You are trying to bring them into the real world, but that is not their world. Ask yourself, does it matter that they think we have never been here before? A response that helps them save face as well as keeps your blood pressure down would be something like, "I'm sure we're going to have a great meal here tonight." Think about this. Do you want to be right or do you want to be happy? As long as there are no safety issues involved, go with the flow. Did I say something today that got your attention? I'm Donna True, and I can be reached at 772-223-7800, Council on Aging of Martin County at the Kane Center. That's 772-223-7800.

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1: The views and opinions of programmers heard on WCNO are the responsibility of the participants and producers of the program and may not reflect the views and opinions of the staff or management of WCNO.

0: Sometimes a story can reveal what we'd rather not see. Welcome to Through the Bible. Let's turn to Matthew 19 as Dr. McGee explains how Jesus uses a story to teach his disciples a lesson they didn't expect but needed to hear. As we get started, let's give this time to the Lord. Father, thank you for knowing our hearts and knowing how best to reach us. Help us to respond to your Spirit as he teaches us your word and humble our proud hearts, Lord, so that we can truly listen and respond in faith. In Jesus' name, amen. Here's Dr. J. Vernon McGee on Through the Bible.
1: Now, last time, friends, we got into the 19th chapter, and it would seem maybe that we bogged down, but we only bogged down at important places. And last time, we saw that our Lord was discussing this subject of marriage and divorce. Of course, the question that was brought to him was brought to him to tempt him, to try to put him in opposition to the Mosaic system. And he made it very clear that Moses did this because of the hardness of men's hearts, and that the original purpose of God was that the marriage might be the tenderest and sweetest and loveliest, most thrilling relationship that any person could possibly experience in this life. And that the awful tragedy was when a divorce came. He gave what is the scriptural grounds of divorce, and that, of course, is adultery. Now, today, that's totally ignored. It's no longer actually a ground in California. They don't use that ugly term anymore. Adultery is an ugly term, and it sounds so much better to say incompatibility. That is a nice-sounding word compared to the other. But he puts down for God's people, this is the basis for it. And then he brought those little children, said, don't keep them from coming to me. And I say again, man or woman, husband or wife, mother or father, you're contemplating divorce. Think of the little ones. The Lord Jesus said, suffer them to come unto me. And you'd be surprised today, the number of little ones that have been turned away from Christ because of the separation, the divorce of father and mother. May I say that our Lord ties that together. And then Jesus in verse 14, and I'll pick up our study there. But Jesus said, suffer the little children, forbid them not to come unto me, for of such is the kingdom of heaven. He laid his hands on them and departed thence. And behold, one came and said unto him, good master, what good thing shall I do that I may have eternal life? And he said unto him, why callest thou me good? There is none good but one, that is God. But if thou wilt enter into life, keep the commandments. Now, let's pause there for just a moment. This is a remarkable incident, and we'll have an occasion, of course, to consider it again in the Gospel of Luke. And I probably will spend more time with it there, but there's certain things here we'd like to call your attention. You'll notice how he approached the Lord Jesus. He called him good. Now, he was willing to concede that, and the enemies, I don't think, would have gone that far. What our Lord is saying to the young man, why do you call me good? And then he says, there's none good but one, that is God. And I'm sure you see what our Lord was after. He's saying, young man, no one's good but God. Now, if you see that I'm good, it's because I'm God. That's the reason that the Lord Jesus does this. And so he's leading him along that he might accept him as the Christ, the Son of God. Then the Lord Jesus flashed on this young man the commandments that have to do with a man's relationship to man. And let me read those. Verse 18 now of Matthew 19. He said unto him, which? Jesus said, thou shalt do no murder. Thou shalt not commit adultery. Thou shalt not steal. Thou shalt not bear false witness. Honor thy father and thy mother, and thou shalt love thy neighbors thyself. Now listen, this young man saith unto him, all these things have I kept from my youth up. What lack I yet? Now he recognized that there was a lack in his life. Yet this young man could say that he had kept these commandments. Now, the commandments our Lord gave to him are the last of the Ten Commandments that have to do with a man's relationship to man. The first commandments have to do with a man's relationship to God. Our Lord did not use those because he's leading this young man along. Now the Lord says to him, verse 21, Jesus saith unto him, if thou wilt be perfect or complete, go and sell what thou hast, give to the poor, and thou shalt have treasure in heaven, and come and follow me. Following Jesus, of course, would have led him to see that he was not keeping the first commandments, which have to do with a man's relationship to God. This very moment, the Lord Jesus is on the way to the cross. And if he's going to follow the Lord Jesus, he'd find himself at the foot of a cross. But there was something standing in the way. For this young man, it was riches. The riches were the stumbling block for this young man. Now, for somebody else, it might be something else, and would be, certainly would for me. Riches is certainly not my problem, friends, because I don't have it. But will you notice what our Lord now says to this young man? But when the young man heard that saying, he went away sorrowful, for he had great possessions. You see, this was the stumbling block in the young man's life. This was the thing that was keeping him from the Lord Jesus Christ. Now today you will find that there are many things that are keeping man from the Lord Jesus. Riches, one thing. Oh, there are just multitudes of other things. Actually, a church membership are keeping a lot of people from Christ. They think they belong to the church, and that puts them in a little cellophane bag, and nobody can get to them. After all, they can say, I'm a church member. I've been through the ceremonies. I made my confession, and that sort of thing. But my friend, they are as unconverted as any darkest spot on top side of the earth. That would be their condition. What is it today that is separating maybe you from Christ? Is there anything in the way that's keeping you from him? Well, it was riches for this young man. Now will you notice our Lord now in verse 23 says, Then said Jesus unto his disciples, Verily I say unto you that a rich man shall hardly enter into the kingdom of heaven. Not many rich, you know, not many of the great ones of the earth. I think that's still true today. Notice what he said. Again, I say unto you, it is easier for a camel to go through the eye of a needle than for a rich man to enter into the kingdom of God. Now, I feel that a great many people miss many times the humor that our Lord uses. And I'm confident that there's humor here. And I've even heard this rather ridiculous explanation that there was a gate in Jerusalem that was called the Eye of the Needle, and a camel had to kneel down to go through. And what our Lord meant, he'd have to become humble. He's not talking about that at all. He's talking about a real camel, and he's talking about a real needle that has an eye in it. And friends, let me ask you the very frank question. Is it possible for a real camel to go through an eye of the needle? I think you know the answer. He just can't make it. It's impossible. But would it be possible for God to do that? Well, God can put a camel through a needle's eye, only he's not in that business. But only God can regenerate a man. And that is the point he's making here. It's easier for a camel to go through the eye of a needle than for a rich man to enter into the kingdom of God. He'll never enter in because of his riches. There are so many people today that think they're going to be saved by what they have or who they are. And friends, you are saved when you find out who you are, and that is a sinner, and when you find out that you're a beggar in God's sight and you have nothing to offer him for your salvation. Now, when you make that discovery, you're a candidate for salvation. But as long as you think that you can do something or you can pay God, and there are a lot of people that think they can do that, why, you can no more be saved than you can put a camel through an eye of a needle by your own works. You say that's impossible. Of course it is. That's the point our Lord is making here. It's impossible. Now, let's read on. When his disciples heard it, they were exceedingly amazed, saying, Who then can be saved? Well, listen to this. This is the explanation. Verse 26 of Matthew 19. But Jesus beheld them and said unto them, with man this is impossible, but with God all things are possible. As far as any person is concerned, doesn't make any difference who you are. You're a candidate for salvation if you recognize that you are not a candidate for salvation, that you have nothing to offer God at all. And when you come to Him to offer Him nothing except empty hands and to hold Him out to Him in faith, my friend, He'll take you and save you. That's when He does that. Now, notice verse 27. Then answered Peter and said unto him, behold, we've forsaken all and followed thee. What shall we have therefore? And it's so easy to believe that Simon Peter's betraying a very selfish streak here. Didn't the Lord Jesus rebuke him? Well, will you notice? And Jesus said unto them, verily I say unto you, that ye which have followed me in the regeneration, when the Son of Man shall sit in the throne of his glory, ye also shall sit upon 12 thrones, judging the 12 tribes of Israel. Our Lord did not rebuke him. I believe that a Christian ought to work for a reward today. And Simon Peter saying, Lord, we've made a tremendous sacrifice to follow you. Will we be rewarded? And our Lord said, you're going to sit on 12 thrones, judging the 12 tribes of Israel. And every one that hath forsaken houses, or brethren, or sisters, or father, or mother, or wife, or children, or lands, for my name's sake, shall receive a hundredfold, and shall inherit everlasting life. But many that are first shall be last, and the last shall be first. And that is a great principle he puts down. There is a reward for those who, having been saved, sacrifice for Jesus' sake. Many an unknown saint today, of whom the world has not heard, is going to be given first place in his presence someday. I believe that's going to be one of the most revealing things when we come into the presence of God to find out that all of these that receive a claim and are mentioned as Christian leaders, you won't even hear from them in that day. The ones you'll hear of are unknown saints of God. What a glorious, wonderful picture this presents to us. Now we come to chapter 20, and we have here again another remarkable chapter, but not as long. You have here the parable of the laborers in the vineyard, and Jesus makes the fourth and fifth announcements of his approaching death, and the mother of James and John requests the places on the right hand and left hand for his sons. And then Jesus opens the eyes of two blind men along the roadside. Now this chapter opens here with the parable of the laborers in the vineyard, and it's actually a continuation of Jesus' remarks on rewards that were begun in the last chapter. This chapter will bring to an end, I think, the section that seems to mark time in the movement of Matthew. After this chapter, the tempo increases, and he moves directly to the cross. This chapter makes an important contribution, however, to filling in some of those dark corners of the present state of the kingdom of heaven. Now, you'll notice that we've had this up about rewards in the last chapter. Now, the principle for giving rewards is stated in this parable. Faithfulness to the task, and not the amount of work done, or the spectacular nature of it, governs the giving of rewards. And you have here this first parable. We want to look at that. Now, I'm reading chapter 20 of Matthew, verse 1. And it begins, for the kingdom of heaven is like unto a man that's a householder, which went out early in the morning to hire laborers into his vineyard. Now, this parable, you see, is closer related to the past chapter. The last verse of chapter 19, you notice, but many that are first shall be last, and the last shall be first. Now, if you drop down to verse 16 in this chapter, you'd find, so the last shall be first, and the first last, for many be called, but few chosen. So you see at the beginning of this parable and at the end of it, why you have this verse as sort of a parenthesis to put around the chapter. Now, let me just read into this parable here. Now, this man, he has a vineyard, and he went out to hire some laborers to work in it. When he had agreed with the laborers for a penny a day, he sent them into his vineyard. And he went out about the third hour and saw others standing idle in the marketplace, and he said unto them, Go ye also into the vineyard, and whatsoever is right I'll give you. And they went their way. Again he went out about the sixth and the ninth hour, and that's noon and in the afternoon. And about the 11th hour he went out and found others standing idle, and said unto them, Why stand ye here all the day idle? They say unto him, Because no man hath hired us. He saith unto them, Go ye also into the vineyard. Whatsoever is right, that shall ye receive. So when even was come, the Lord of the vineyard saith unto his steward, Call the laborers, give them their hire, beginning from the last unto the first. And when they came that were hired about the 11th hour, they received every man a penny. When the first came, they supposed that they should have received more, and they likewise received every man a penny. When they had received it, they murmured against the goodman of the house, saying, These last have wrought but 1 hour, and thou hast made them equal unto us, which have borne the burden and the heat of the day. But he answered one of them and said, Friend, I do thee no wrong. Didst not thou agree with me for a penny? Take that thine is, and go thy way. I will give unto this last even as unto thee. Is it not lawful for me to do what I will with mine own? Is thine eye evil? Because I'm good. Now, this is a tremendous parable, and it illustrates this, that it's not the amount of time that you serve or the prominence and importance of your position which determines your reward. It's your faithfulness to the task God's given you to perform, regardless of how small or how short or how very insignificant it might appear. I've always felt that the Lord someday will call up some dear little lady. She may have been a member of my church. And I'll turn to a member of the staff and I'll say, Do you know her? And they'll say, No, never heard of her. And another will say, Well, she certainly wasn't president of the choir. She never was president of the missionary society. She never taught a Sunday school class. My woman never did anything. And look at the way that he's rewarding her. And we'll find out when he mentions the reason he's rewarding her. She was probably a widow. She had a little son. And she was faithful, just bringing up that little boy. She never spoke to thousands like some evangelist or some preacher. She had one little boy. That's all God asked her to do, to be faithful. And she was faithful. And that little fellow went as a missionary out to the field, served God out there. That's all God ever asked her to do. Somebody says, Well, she sure didn't work as much as I did. No, that's right, but he's not going to award you about the amount of work you've done. It's going to be how faithful you were, whether you did the job he called you to do. Maybe it wasn't a big one, but have you been faithful in that task? This is a very wonderful parable, as you can see. Now, notice the movement in verse 17, and it's geographical and physical. Jesus, going up to Jerusalem, took the 12 disciples apart in the way and said unto them. Now they're approaching Jerusalem. They're going up out of the Jordan Valley, moving up to Jerusalem, where he is to die upon the cross. And will you listen to him now? Behold, we go up to Jerusalem, and the Son of Man shall be betrayed unto the chief priests and unto the scribes, and they shall condemn him to death, and shall deliver him to the Gentiles to mock and to scourge and to crucify him, and the third day he shall rise again. Now, you can't spell it out any plainer than that. He's telling these men now for the fourth time in detail at this juncture exactly what's going to happen to him. And do you know that somehow or another, it just didn't fit into their program. They couldn't quite see it. Took them a long time to get it. And it's now very clearly understood by anyone who reads this gospel that it's his avowed intention to go to Jerusalem to die. Now you ponder the significance of this. He went there deliberately to die for you and me. That's something to turn over and think about. Now, at a time like this, you just can't believe it. Then came to him the mother of Zebedee's children with her sons, worshiping him and desiring a certain thing of him. I'm afraid a great many of us worship him like this. And he said unto her, What wilt thou? She saith unto him, Grant that these my two sons may sit, the one on the right hand and the other on the left, in thy kingdom. She's asking this for her son. I don't know whether to criticize her or not. She's an ambitious mother. She certainly missed the very atmosphere and the very understanding of what was really taking place at that time. Now, we find here that he says to her, and I'm going to leave out something that's not in our better manuscripts. But Jesus answered and said, Ye know not what ye ask. Are ye able to drink of the cup that I shall drink of? They say unto him, We're able. And he saith unto them, Ye shall drink indeed of my cup. But to sit on my right hand and on my left is not mine to give, but it shall be given to them for whom it's prepared of my Father. And please don't miss this. This is so important for Christians today. He's not saying that there isn't a place on his right hand and left hand that's going to go to somebody. What he's saying is this. He says, I will not arbitrarily give this to John and to James. I'll not just arbitrarily give this to anyone. This is for those who prepare themselves for the place. Now, will you hear me very carefully in closing? Salvation, heaven, is for the asking. You do nothing, nothing in order to be saved. But my friend, your place, your position, your reward in heaven is determined by what you do down here. Don't forget that. That's very important. Christians have lost sight of it. He says, it's not mine to give. I will not arbitrarily give it. You'll prepare yourself for that. By the way, what kind of a place are you preparing yourself for? I have no ambition for the place to the right hand or to the left. I think I missed that one. But friend, all of us ought to work for a place up there. But you don't work for heaven. That is by faith in Christ through His marvelous grace. And so until next time, may the Lord richly bless you, my beloved.
0: Is that a new thought? We know that the Bible teaches that we can't do anything to earn heaven, but as Dr. McGee said, you can't do any work in order to get into heaven, but all of us ought to work for a place once we're there. And the way we do that is by living in obedience to God's word and serving Him out of the joy of our hearts. You know, one of the most meaningful ways to begin is through prayer, lifting up others before the Lord. It's a starting point for so much of what God calls us to do. So as you grow in your own prayer life, we'd invite you to join the World Prayer Team as we travel on our knees around the world praying for a different country each day. And together with thousands of other intercessors, including me, you'll bring great needs before God, and you get to see Him answer them too. To learn more about this incredible journey and how you can be a part of it, just visit ttb.org. 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Or in Canada, Box 25325, London, Ontario, N6C, 6B1. Do you want to be great in God's kingdom? Well, be sure to catch the next stop on the Bible bus as we discover what God's Word has to say. I'm Steve Schwetz, and we'll see you when the Bible bus rolls your way again. Oh, and remember, you don't have to wait until we arrive at a certain time or place. 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

0: 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The topic of death is often avoided. 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
1: I know that our culture sees death as a morbid subject, so much so that even preachers try to avoid it. As always, I don't have an opinion on the issue, but even if I do, it's worthless anyway. The only thing we know about what really happens is what the Word of God in its entirety has told us. Now I want you to turn with me, please, Luke 16, beginning at verse 19, and the words of the Lord Jesus Christ. Luke 16. Now there's something I want to clarify right at the beginning here, because there are some people who mistakenly think that the man who's in the torment ended up there in Hades because of his riches. The Bible, from cover to cover, does not condemn riches. Only socialists do. They want to spread the wealth. It is what you do with riches that the Bible speaks about. Abraham was a very wealthy man, and he was a man of faith and a model for all of the Old Testament saints. Joseph of Arimathea was a very wealthy man. But what Jesus is telling us in this story, not condemning riches, but is condemning the greed and the selfishness and the self-centeredness and the carelessness by which this man lived his life. Jesus was telling those Pharisees to whom he was speaking that riches cannot save them. All of the wealth in the world will never help them go to heaven. Only Jesus Christ can get them to heaven. In this story, Jesus tells us about two different destinations of two different people. One lived for self and the other one lived for God. One worshipped self, the other one worshipped God. One's God was mammon, and the other's God was the Lord. And so I have three things that I want to tell you what's on the other side of the curtain. I don't have a theory. I don't have an idea. I only go to the Word of God, okay? I don't have a denominational doctrine that I teach. No, I teach you what says in the Word of God. All right? Amen? Amen. First thing I want to tell you, what happens the second you die? Jesus gives us the answer. Both of these men went to two different regions of what the Old Testament would call Hades. You say, what is Hades? Hades was a place where people went prior to the death and the resurrection and the ascension of the Lord Jesus Christ. And it had two regions. One region of Hades called the bosom of Abraham, and the other region was called the place of torment. Don't miss this. Both men were fully conscious after their death. The unrighteous man was conscious that he was in that region of Hades that has unbearable suffering in it. He had memories. He was able to speak. He was experiencing intolerable pain. Lazarus also, on the other side, in the other region of Hades, he had memories. He was able to speak. He was experiencing great joy. And so the unrighteous man said, verse 24, Father Abraham, have pity on me and send Lazarus to dip the tip of his finger in the water to cool my tongue because I am in agony in this fire. So what is Jesus teaching us here? He's teaching us that we will receive our resurrected bodies as soon as we get out of here. There is no waiting period. There's no souls floating around. As a matter of fact, in 1 Corinthians chapter 15, verse 54, and in 2 Corinthians chapter 5, verses 2 and 3, the Apostle Paul talks about us being clothed when we go to heaven. He's not talking about a designer suit or a designer dress. When he's talking about clothes, then we're going to be clothed in our resurrected bodies. We're going to be clothed in our glorified bodies immediately as soon as we get to the other side. John the Revelator, when he was privileged to be taken into heaven and he saw what is going on in heaven even right now, he did not see souls floating around. No, he saw people in glorified bodies. The unrighteous man was burning in a fire. It was the fire of unfulfilled passions. It was the fire of unsatisfied desires. It was the fire of unsubsiding lust. It was the fire of a tormented conscience. It was a fire of a raging guilt. It was a fire of a tormented mind. Oh! But as far as Lazarus was concerned, he was in a state of bliss with the man of faith himself, Abraham. As I mentioned earlier, the Old Testament, when it talks about Hades, two regions of Hades. One that is described as the bosom of Abraham, because by faith Abraham, and you see him in Romans and Galatians, are always given as an example of a man who lived in the Old Testament and lived by faith. And that is how a person makes it to heaven, in the Old Testament or the New Testament, it's by faith. And so all the faithful Old Testament believers were with Abraham in that place, waiting the death and the resurrection of Jesus Christ. And Peter tells us that he went there and he declared his lordship right after his resurrection. And the other side was a place of torment. Remember a story of a sweet old lady who lived a good old life and to good old age, and she was getting ready to die, and the pastor came to visit her. And she was so excited about going to heaven. She said, "Pastor, it won't be long now before I'm in the bosom of Moses." And the pastor tried to correct her theologically and biblically. And he said, "No, no, no, sweetheart." He said, "It is the bosom of Abraham." She thought for a minute and she said, "Look, at my age, I don't care whose bosom it is." And that is why Jesus said that Abraham saw my day by faith 2,000 years before Christ, and therefore he was saved. And

between them is irrevocably fixed. He says, between us and you, a great chasm that has been fixed, so that those who want to go from here to you cannot, nor can anyone cross over from there to us. What is Jesus saying? Listen carefully. That once we cross over the other side of eternity, you cannot decide to pack your bags because you don't like the accommodation and you want to go the other side. And that is why the death of the believer, while it is absolutely painful for the ones who are left behind, it is joyous for the one who makes it across. Why? Because there is no waiting place. There is no soul sleep. There is no purgatory. It's a matter of checking out of here and checking in there. And Jesus said to the thief on the cross, he said, today you're going to be with me in paradise. There's no waiting time. There's no soul sleep. He said, today you're going to be with me in paradise. I know there are some people who are so determined about the soul sleep, they even twist the grammar and the syntax of that text of Jesus. And they said, no. What he really meant to say is, I tell you today. Yeah, really? What other day is he telling him? They just want to prove a theory that they have. As I told you, I got nothing to prove. Jesus said, today, meaning today, as soon as you close your eyes in death, you're going to be with me in paradise. You're going to be with me in heaven. Hear me right on this one. The reason the Bible speaks of the believer's death as sleep is because death is restful for the believer. Think about it. We're going to rest from fighting temptations. We're going to rest from struggling with sin. We're going to rest from constantly facing troubles in this life. We're going to rest. Let me ask you this. If the soul goes to sleep and does not immediately go to heaven and be clothed in a resurrected body and be clothed in a glorified body, let me ask you this. What are you going to make of the Mount of Transfiguration, where Moses and Elijah came and they sat there with Jesus? They were not floating souls, let me assure you, because if they were floating souls, Peter would not have gotten excited like he did. I mean, man, this boy was salivating. He said, hey, let's stay here. We don't want to go down there again. I mean, these glorified bodies of Moses and Elijah and the Lord Jesus Christ, he saw that glory and he said, let's make tents. Let's stay here. I don't want to go down again. I don't want to go to fishing. When Stephen was getting ready to die, he saw the Lord Jesus Christ standing there to receive him in heaven. If his soul goes to sleep, listen to me, if his soul goes to sleep, what is that thing that he saw Jesus welcoming him? Paul expected to be in the very presence of the Lord Jesus immediately as soon as he dies. Not a soul that goes to sleep and wait for the resurrection, no. Or sometime in the by and by. No, it's an immediate transformation. And that is why he said in Philippians 1:23, I desire to depart and be with Christ, for it is far better. Not to go and get my soul sleep somewhere and then at some point I'm going to be with Christ. He said it is an instant transformation. He did not long to die so he can get his soul go into some comatose stage. He longed for death because he knew that it would mean an immediate and absolute presence with Christ in heaven, in a glorified body. While Paul was torn between staying here on earth so he can win more people to Christ, so he can encourage the church of Jesus Christ, but he really deep down wanted to go to heaven. And he made it very clear that he has a preference. And it is heaven. He was confident that his death meant presence with Christ in a resurrected body. 2 Corinthians chapter 5 verse 8. Here's what he said. He said to be absent from the body is to be at home with Christ. Again, sleep is just a picture of a believer's death, because just as sleep causes rejuvenation, so does the death of the believer. Have you ever been so tired, so exhausted, that you couldn't wait to sleep if you're so tired? That's the idea here. Revelation 14:13. Blessed are the dead who die in the Lord. From now on, they will rest from their labor, and their deeds will follow them. 2 Corinthians chapter 5. Paul describes this body

0: our physical body that houses our spirit as a tent. He calls it a tent. There's a good reason for that. And I'm going to show you a contrast that you may not have thought about before. The reason Paul calls this a tent is because a tent deteriorates. A tent sags. A tent can be tattered. Listen, no matter how much we try, and I'm trying my best, but it's going to sag anyway. And a tent eventually is going to collapse. Look, I know some of you love go out camping in tents and all that stuff. God bless you. I wish you all the best. And but listen. Here's why he said it's a tent. Because it reminds us of the temporary nature of our pilgrim here on earth. That's why. And that is why Jesus said when he goes, he prepares a mansion for us. And if you're thinking that, you're going to go to heaven, you're going to get a 50,000 square feet of a palace, and you're going to really live it up. I want to disabuse you of that thought. When he says he prepares a mansion for us, he is preparing a glorified body for us. And that glorified, magnificent, resurrected body is a mansion in comparison to this one, which is a tent. Amen. Who wants to live in a tent when they know you got a mansion coming? When I go into glory, I'm going to exchange this sagging tent for a magnificent mansion, a magnificent body without limitation and without pain. The comparison between the tent and the mansion is incredible. Think about it. Meditate on that for a long time. The third thing I want to tell you that Jesus wanted us to know about eternity here in Luke 16 is that in eternity we're going to have a heightened self-awareness. This self-centered man, this man who lived for self, this man who cared for nobody else, and this man who had no room for God in his life, this man, when he got there into that place of torment, he knew that he deserved to be there. He knew that he has received his just and fair recompense. In eternity of torment, the self-centered man has a heightened self-awareness of his sin, of his rebellion, of his selfish living, of his self-centered living. And so after a few moments in a place of torment, he became a great evangelist. Verses 27 and 28, he said, "Send Lazarus to my father's house, for I have five brothers. Let him warn them so that they may not also come to this place of torment." Please don't miss this. Don't miss this. This man did not say, "God, you gave me a raw deal. God, you're unfair. God, you're unjust." I know you see people today shake their fist at God and say, "Where's God when this and where's God?" and angry at God. But this man has a heightened self-awareness. He did not. He did not blame God at all. He said, "I know. I deserve to be here." Not only that, but he was deeply concerned about his five brothers who are still on earth. He longed. He longed for them not to join him in that type of eternity, in that fate. And all of a sudden, a selfish, self-centered man becomes selfless. And he began to think of his brothers. In fact, he pleads with Abraham. Look at verse 30. He said, "I know if someone from the dead goes to them, they will repent." So repentance. He knew repentance now that he's on the other side. Verse 31, Abraham said, "If they don't listen to Moses and the prophets, they will not be convinced, even if someone rises from the dead." You know, you hear people say, "Oh, they want to see miracles. If they see miracles, they will believe." Let me tell you something. Abraham is saying, if you're not going to believe the Bible, and if you're not going to take God at his word, even if you see a miracle, you're not going to believe. This man knew that the decision we make here in this life on the earth regarding our relationship with God, will determine our eternal destination. With heightened perception and better understanding, he becomes aware that our relationship with God should be our highest priority while we're living on this earth. And yet I see even believers today, they live their lives focused on all sorts of things and they leave God out. They're people who spend their money on themselves on all sorts of things and they leave God out. People who set all sorts of goals and plans for their life ignoring God. People who make their plans and pay no attention to God's redeeming grace. All of us. If we're going somewhere, traveling to a place that we've never been before, whether it be vacation or whatever it may be, people get maps, study them. They get on the internet. They Google that map. They Google this place. They read about it. They read books. They find out more about it. They even go and find reviews, what the other people saying about it. How much more should we be prepared and preparing for the place where we're going to be forever and ever and ever and ever and ever. And you can't get a better review than the one who's been there and came back to tell us about it. Let me tell you, some of these preachers running around saying there's no hell, I got news for you. I'd rather put my money on the one who went there and came back and says there is hell. My money's on Jesus. But there may be someone here today who would say, I'm really uncertain. I believe in Jesus, but I'm really not sure if I close my eyes in death today, whether I'll be in heaven or not. Well, chances are, if that's your answer, that you really have not placed your total, complete trust in His promise. In a moment, I'm going to pray. And I'm going to pray with that person who would say, I'm not really sure, but I like to be. You can be assured and insured today. Lord Jesus Christ, I come and anchor my hope in your promise. I come to you repenting of my sins, receiving you, Lord Jesus, as a forgiveness of my sins. Now what you did on the cross was for me. I thank you that your promise is not just that you're going to dwell in me in this life, but I'm going to spend eternity with you. And that is the absolute sure word of yours, that nobody else can ever change that. In your name I pray, Jesus. Amen.
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2: Hello, my friends. You've heard me say many times that the changeless gospel...
3: My journey to faith started in my late 20s, and I was in graduate school. I was working on my doctorate in education. Then started reading poetry and the philosophers, looking for truth. But then I met somebody who told me that God loved me, and I thought, that's crazy. He couldn't love me. But it starts in the Old Testament, because he gave me the Old Testament to read. He gave me the Psalms. And so I started reading through the Psalms, and I knew that I knew that I knew that I was reading the truth. The Word of God changed me. My dissertation focused on race relations in higher education, and I looked at discrimination, and it surprised me. And I was looking for suitable ministry work. As the Lord would have it, He brought me to Auschwitz-Birkenau, the former Nazi, German Nazi concentration and death camp, and I volunteered there for 4 months. I went into Auschwitz 5 days a week. And they had me working with artifacts. In my mind, it was really God who was entrusting me with these last belongings of the Jewish people who who died. I learned a lot at Auschwitz, and honestly, I needed all the help from Dr. Youssef. When I was working at Auschwitz, I needed that teaching and encouragement. I listened to him every single day. As I'm winding down my day, I put him on. I'm listening to him every night. Then I discovered I could hear sermons on it. He's a breath of fresh air, and he understands the Middle East and the people that I work with. His voice is Middle East. He's Egyptian. He speaks in poetry, yet he's this intellectual. And he has an earned PhD, which I really respect. He teaches a teacher. I need to be taught. We call them educational multipliers, because then what he puts into me, then I go out and teach other people who are going to be teachers, and it just grows exponentially. I'm here in Atlanta now. And I listen to my sermons from Leading the Way, from Dr. Youssef. And I need it. It's my launching pad. But I'm well equipped. I'm fortified. I thank God for it.
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10: A major international festival is drawing attention after being planned in a region many recognize from the Bible's account of Sodom and Gomorrah. The multi-day event promoted by officials has sparked strong reaction from people of faith. 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And while the event is overseas, similar conflicts are growing here at home. What happens when your beliefs are challenged in the workplace, in church, in the community? 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It's the protected constitutional right of America.
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1: Nothing happens outside of the decretive will of Almighty God. If you believe in that kind of sovereignty, then sickness is a part of that plan and purpose. Christians get cancer. Christians get dementia. Christians lose limbs. God's people. The choicest of God's people.
2: It can be difficult to remember God's sovereignty in times of trial. When tragedy comes into our lives, often we find ourselves asking the question, why? Why is this happening to me? Why this? Why now? Hello and welcome to Renewing Your Mind. I'm glad you've joined us. Even though we may find ourselves struggling with questions like these from time to time, thankfully, God has given us a template of how to respond to this question in Scripture. A template in the person of Job. Today we join Dr. Derek Thomas as we continue our study of the book of Job and the many trials that befell him. Stay tuned until the end of the episode to find out how you can receive a lifetime of digital access to this entire series. So how should we respond when tragedy arrives on our doorstep? Here's Dr. Thomas.
1: Well, turn with me to Job chapter 2, and we'll read the opening verse together. Again, there was a day when the sons of God came to present themselves before the Lord, and Satan also came among them to present himself before the Lord. Now, you'll remember back in chapter 1, Satan came into God's presence. Back there in chapter 1 and verse 6, there was a day when the sons of God came to present themselves before the Lord, and Satan also came among them. And the Lord said to Satan, from where have you come? And at the end of the first chapter, Satan had been given a permission to bring devastation into the life of Job, into his family, the loss of his 10 children, and the loss of everything that Job had in terms of wealth. And Job's wealth was in terms of camels and sheep and so on. He was a wealthy man. But now in chapter 2, a boundary had been set in chapter 1. He may touch all that Job has, but he wasn't allowed to touch Job himself. Satan had made the accusation, verse 9 of chapter 1, does Job fear God for no reason? Does Job fear God for no reason? The only reason why Job fears God is because life is good. He has everything. Life is easy for Job. He has a good lifestyle. But take that away and he will curse God to his face. Well, Job did not do that. And in chapter 1 and verse 21, he had responded, the Lord gave and the Lord has taken away. Blessed be the name of the Lord. Now, Satan is brought before God once again. God introduces him as a blameless and upright man who fears God and turns away from evil. He still holds fast his integrity. Although you incited me against him to destroy him without reason. Verse 3, without reason. It's an interesting phrase, isn't it? It's the Hebrew word hinnom. It's as though God is saying to Satan, you incited me to do something to my servant Job when there was no reason, when there was no cause. It might create in us a sense that life is unfair, that life is, well, random. If God himself does things when there's no reason for it, there's no cause for it, there's seemingly no justification for it. Well, at least it looks like that. It looks like that to Satan. It sometimes looks like that to us. God does things in his providence, in his decree. He permits things to happen. And there seems to be no reason for it. There seems to be no cause for it. I was experiencing some difficulty some 20 years ago. and it was a personal family issue. And I remember confiding in a dear friend of mine, who was an Old Testament professor, and only Old Testament professors would write notes like this. And he says, I have pretty much given up trying to read Providence. But I wonder if you're having one of those Hinnom trials. I had to go and look up what the word Hinnom meant. I realized it was a Hebrew word and realized that he was quoting from chapter 2 of the book of Job, that God appears to us sometimes to do things without reason, without cause, without evident justification that we can fathom. Think of Alfred Lord Tennyson's Charge of the Light Brigade. This is an account, of course, of the Russians and the Crimean War in the 1850s or so. Ours not the reason why, ours but to do and die. Is that how we're supposed to approach life and its trials and difficulties? We don't ask for reasons. We don't ask for justification. We just obey. We're just soldiers in the battle, and we're not privy to the causation, the factors that lie behind certain strategies and decisions. Ours is just to obey, just to do and die. Is that it? Well, this is another day. Chapter 2 and verse 1. There was a day when the sons of God came. Another day. Again, there was a day. A second day. We're not told how much time separated this one from the first one. And this time, Satan answers the Lord, verse 4, and says, skin for skin. All that a man has, he will give for his life. But stretch out your hand and touch his bone and his flesh, and he will curse you to your face. And the Lord said to Satan, behold, he is in your hand, only spare his life. Satan is given permission. There's a boundary. You may not kill him. God sets a boundary. He says, thus far and no further. But within this boundary, within this sphere, this side of the boundary, you may do as you will. You may do as you wish. You may touch him, but you may not kill him. Well, this raises lots of problems, lots of issues, lots of difficulties. It raises issues about health. People say, don't they? If you have your health, you have everything. People say that. It's not true, of course. It's nonsense. You can have everything and not have your health. What kind of philosophy is that to somebody who's ill, to somebody who's sick, somebody's got cancer, battling cancer? Have they lost everything? Can they never be happy? Can they never find contentment? Can they never find a sense of purpose and meaning in life? Is it all gone because they're sick? No, we don't believe that. Count it all joy when you fall into various kinds of trials, James says in chapter 1 and verse 2. And you'll go on to talk about Job in chapter 5 of the book of James. Job experiences a sickness. It resembles what we have come to know of as AIDS, perhaps. The body wasting away, sores developing on your skin, and so on. The book will describe some of the characteristics of his sickness. His teeth seem to fall out, his breath seems to be putrid, and so on. The expression skin and bones comes from the book of Job. A wasting disease. Some have tried to give it a label, elephantiasis, perhaps. There's a vivid description in chapter 2 and verse 8. He took a piece of broken pottery with which to scrape himself while he sat in the ashes. You know, that sore that you just want to scratch and you just can't stop scratching. I'll have you all scratching now in a second. But you understand, this is a disease, but it's more than that. It's a life-threatening disease. This disease is threatening to take his life. Is sickness part of God's will for us? Is sickness part of God's plan for us? If you believe in the sovereignty of God, if you believe that nothing happens outside of God's decree, you know, everything happens because God decrees it to happen. Nothing happens outside of the decretive will of Almighty God. If you believe in that kind of sovereignty, then sickness is a part of that plan and purpose. No, nothing happens. Even the sickness, even disease, is part of God's plan. But it raises issues. The problem of pain, the problem of suffering. Either God lacks the power or he lacks the goodness. If God is sovereign, then he must lack the good. He's not good. Or either he's good, but he's not sovereign. That age-old dilemma. How can both be true and his own children be sick? Well, you can deny his power. That would be one philosophical, theological trajectory to go. You can deny God's power. Rabbi Kushner, for example, when bad things happen to good people. When bad things happen to good people. Oh, you may question the premise of the book that, you know, no one is good. We're all sinners. We're all, by nature, fallen sons of Adam. But let's give Rabbi Kushner the benefit of that one. When bad things happen to good people, let's change the title a little. When bad things happen, well, to the Lord's people. When bad things happen to Christians. Christians get cancer. Christians get dementia. Christians lose limbs. God's people. The choicest of God's people. I have some vivid memories of friends of mine who loved the Lord, who served the Lord. They were preachers. I have vivid memories of a dear, dear, faithful preacher who loved the truth, who loved the Bible, who loved the doctrines of grace. I can still see him with a Bible on his knees, but the Bible is upside down. And there are foul words coming out of his mouth. He had completely lost control of all reality. He was so far gone. Couldn't even reach him anymore. And I remember sitting there praying with him as he's cursing me. This was a preacher of the gospel. And in my heart, I'm saying, Lord, why? Why this man? This good man, this godly man, this man who spent his entire life proclaiming the doctrines of grace and preaching the gospel, and you use so mightily. And now in this last season of his life, it's as though Satan has been given permission to do his worst. Why? Maybe God isn't as powerful as you think he is. So Rabbi Kushner says, and when bad things happen to good people, God isn't in control. Satan is in control. We live in a dualistic universe, and sometimes God is in control, and sometimes evil is in control. Satan is in control. It's like the toss of a coin. Depends on where you are, depends on which time frame you're in, depends on which zip code you live in. And you can be in a zip code where sovereignty rules, and then you can drive up a highway and turn a corner, and then all of a sudden you're in a black hole, a pocket. You're in a wormhole, a fold in space, and evil is in charge. And evil is dominant. And that's the kind of universe that we live in. Well, that's one solution to the problem of pain. Another is to deny God's goodness. God is sovereign. But he's not necessarily good. But he's not good in the way that you think he is good. Islam believes that. Islam believes in sovereignty, the will of Allah. Everything is the will of Allah, no matter what it is, it's the will of Allah. You can rape women and children and behead people for no apparent reason, and it's the will of Allah. And God isn't good. Goodness is in some subcategory in the doctrine of God in Islam. Or you can deny pain itself. Pain isn't real. Pain is a figment of your imagination. Mary Baker Eddy, Christian Science. I love this little limerick. And you need to know that Deal is a place in Kent, near Ramsgate, southeast of England. And a Christian Scientist from Deal once said, "Although it isn't real, when I sit on a pin and it pierces my skin, I dislike what I fancy I feel." You've got to think about it. But it's a beautiful little limerick on the nonsensical nature of pretending that pain isn't real. Because you certainly experience it, but you only fancy that you experience it when you sit on a pin. Well, for most of us, that's just complete nonsense, of course. Pain is all too real. In our lives, in our families, in our homes, in our churches, in the world around us, the world is full of hurt and sickness. And sickness, well, it dominates some people's lives. It dominates families and marriages. One thinks of a little child suffering from cancer in a hospital. Texts that come, as they did to me last week, suggesting that perhaps this little child wouldn't live very much longer. And then in God's sovereign providence, there's a turning and better news and an indication that perhaps through a fairly long and difficult trajectory, hope is emerging once again. Some of you have been there. Some of you know exactly what I mean. Is healing always God's will? Well, clearly not. Paul, for example, talks to Timothy. Timothy has stomach problems, maybe an ulcer, one of those grumbling ulcers. Maybe he has acid reflux. Before days when over-the-counter medicines now, and good medicines, and they work, and so on. And he says to Timothy, take a little wine for your stomach's sake, and for medicinal reasons, you understand. Or Trophimus, he leaves behind in Ephesus a sick. This is the apostle. This is the apostle who has powers of miracles, performing miracles. But he has to leave Trophimus behind. So even the apostle wasn't able to heal everybody. And then in 2 Corinthians 12, we read that he wasn't even able to heal himself. He has this thorn in the flesh, whatever that was. And it might have been something to do with his eyesight because of something that he says in Galatians about seeing what large letters I have written to you. And he prays three times for this to be removed, and God doesn't remove it. So healing isn't always part of God's will. God intends for some of us to walk in the paths of ill health, of the body, of the mind. Clearly, that's a part of God's will for some of his people, as it was for Job. A terrible, wasting disease that threatened to take away his life. And we're introduced to Mrs. Job. We haven't heard from her before. And we're introduced to Mrs. Job at the end of chapter 2. We read of Satan went out from the presence of the Lord, struck Job with loathsome sores from the sole of his foot to the crown of his head, and he took a piece of broken pottery and with which to scrape himself while he sat in the ashes. Then his wife said to him, "Do you still hold fast your integrity? Curse God and die. Curse God and I. Well, Mrs. Job has not fared well over the centuries by commentators on the book of Job. Augustine referred to her as Diaboli adjutrix. You don't need to know any Latin to know that's not a compliment. She is the devil's advocate, Augustine said. Calvin preached 159 sermons on the book of Job from 1554 to 1555 over a period of about 14 months. There weren't Sunday sermons, there were midweek sermons, lunchtime sermons, preached Monday, Tuesday, Wednesday, Thursday, Friday, and then occasionally on a following Wednesday in that sort of rotation. But it took about 14 months in the middle of the 16th century. And Calvin referred to Mrs. Job as Organum Satani. And again, you don't need to know any Latin, it's not a compliment. Aquinas, Satan spared Job's wife for this very purpose, as his tool to employ. Well, I've always felt as though the commentators were overly strident in their comments on poor Mrs. Job. You know, she has lost 10 children too. And perhaps there's a milder interpretation here, that she's saying to her husband, having drawn the conclusion that the reason why this suffering has come is because God has cursed them. And she doesn't want to see her husband suffering anymore. So curse God and die and get it over with quickly. Well, Job's response, of course, is, he said to her, you speak as one of the foolish women would speak. Foolish in the biblical sense here. The fool who says there is no God. In that sense. She's speaking from a worldview that is ungodly. She's speaking from almost like an atheistic worldview. She's speaking like somebody who's denying the existence of God. Shall we receive good from God, and shall we not receive evil? In all this, Job did not sin with his lips. That's a staggering statement, isn't it, from Job? Shall we receive good from God, and shall we not receive evil from God? You see, Job's commitment here to, well, a doctrine of sovereignty, even in his sickness. Not just good things, but evil things too. Now, he's not saying God is the author of evil. Our Westminster Confession, for example, the 1689 Baptist Confession of the 17th century. And they're only following medieval theology in this, saying that God is not the author of evil. Otherwise, that would make God himself a sinner. What is the connection between God and evil? Well, he's in control. Nothing happens outside of his control. But things happen according to first causes and second causes. Things fall out by first and second causes. And again, this wasn't just a Reformation doctrine. It wasn't just a Puritan doctrine of the 17th century. This was, in fact, the doctrine of Thomas Aquinas in the medieval era. Shall we accept good, and shall we not accept evil? What is Job saying to us? Well, whatever the philosophical and theological answer to the question of the problem of pain may be, it is absolutely paramount that we live our lives in the absolute certainty that nothing is outside of God's ultimate control. Good days and bad days, good things and bad things. What does Paul say in Romans 8:28? All things, and this is something that we know, all things work together for good. That's where we want to rest. That's where we want to stay.
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5: 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Let's explore. Importance of Genesis. When a righteous judge hands out justice, we immediately realize the penalty for the transgression must be commensurate with the crime committed. Good judges never reduce a sentence of judgment based on transgressor's promise to improve future behavior. We can all hope for changed hearts, but the issue at hand is transgression and a proper penalty. That's real justice. Clear-minded communities, even nations, see the wisdom of laws with standardized penalties. We also realize the complete payment of penalty secures the freedom for the transgressor. Adam had but one commandment to comply with. It might not seem grievous to the casual reader of Genesis. After all, was not it only about eating a forbidden piece of fruit? Absolutely not. It goes way beyond that. Adam knew well beforehand of the catastrophic effects and consequences of transgression. Likewise, Eve also. In spite of God's warning, Adam chose against his loving Lord's only commandment. Death would be the penalty, not only to Adam and Eve, but to all offspring in the future. That's you and me. In addition, Adam's legal dominion would also suffer and be subject to death, namely all of nature, which God placed Adam in charge of. In short, Adam made a royal mess of it all. Now the Lord in his goodness, love, mercy, and grace provided a pathway back to restoration. Genesis chapter 3, verse 15 initiates the journey. This pathway could not be accomplished without the paid penalty of punishment acceptable to God alone. An absolute sacrifice beyond any amount of money, precious stones, and or gold or silver. Only a perfect life, undeserving of death, the absolute epitome of goodness, actually sinless, would qualify to meet Adam and subsequently the world's need for payment of the transgression. Jesus, the Christ, part of God himself, the living Son of God, became the perfect penalty payment. His mercy and grace, he sacrificed himself in our behalf. We need only avail ourselves of this gift beyond all gifts to legally enter the kingdom of God. no work or merit allowed or accepted, only faith in the person of Jesus.
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8: The Father delighted in Jesus. He was a perfect servant of the Father. 10 times in this chapter, Jesus speaks about how he is the perfect servant that the Father delighted in. Jesus served the Father by being the Father's only sacrifice. The Lamb of God takes away the sin of the world. That's verse 15, John 10:15. As the Father knoweth me, even so know I the Father, and I lay down my life for the sheep. Jesus served the Father by being fully willing to die in obedience to the Father's will. This is John 10:17. John 10:17. Therefore doth my Father love me, because I lay down my life that I might take it again. Jesus served the Father perfectly by being the Father's resurrected one. This is verse 18. Verse 18, no man taketh it from me, but I lay it down in myself. I have power to lay it down, and I have power to take it again. This commandment have I received of my Father. Jesus served the Father by being the Father's perfect workman, perfect worker. This is verse 25. Verse 25, Jesus answered, I told you and you believed not. The works that I do in my Father's name, they bear witness of me. Jesus served the Father by going into the world when the Father sent him. This is verse 36. 36. Say of him whom the Father hath sanctified, set apart, and sent into the world, thou blasphemest, because I said I am the Son of God. Jesus served the Father by declaring that he was the perfect representation, the equal with God. This is verse 30. I and my Father are one. This is verse 33. Verse 33, the Jews answered, saying, for good work we stone thee not, for blasphemy, because that thou, being a man, makest thyself God. Jesus served the Father by being the perfect revealer of the Father. This is Matthew 11:27. All things are delivered unto me of my Father. No man knoweth the Son but the Father, neither knoweth any man the Father save the Son, and he to himself the Son will reveal him. But it's on our chapter, it's verse 37. Verse 37, if I do not the works of my Father, believe me not. And Jesus perfectly served the Father by being the temple that the Father dwelt in. This is verse 38. But if I do, you believe me, not me, believe the works, that you may know that, and believe that the Father is in me, and I am the world. So these are how Jesus was the perfect servant of the Father, and that's why the Father delighted in him. Now, verse 30, I and my Father one. Even though the actual word Trinity appears nowhere in the Bible, that does not take away for how perfect a word the Trinity is to describe God. From the very first verse, the first words in the Bible reveals with these words, Bereshit bara, Elohim hamashamayim et haaretz. So we see that, first of all, the word for create that's used, the word bara, is in the singular form, which means it's this one person created. But the second word for God, which is the word Elohim, is the plural form, which literally mean gods. But it's not the Hebrew form, the Hebrew plural form, which would mean two, as in Ayim, as in it doesn't say Elohim, it's Elohim. Now, so verse 1 of the Bible, the start right off the bat, is saying that in the beginning, God's created like one person created. And then as we read further in the Bible, we have this revelation that starts coming out to us. We see a person called the Spirit of God hovered. And then we have statements like God saying, let us make man in our image. Let us go down to see the tower the people built. And it becomes very clear early in the Bible that God exists as different persons. In fact, three distinct persons. So the Bible reveals that God is a Godhead and is made up of three peoples who are God the Son, God the Spirit, and God the Father. Together, we use the word Trinity to describe this Godhead. And there's no daylight between the three. They are all one in interests, one in what they love, one in what they hate, one in their purposes, one in their goals. They're all just working together as one. And this is what Jesus is referring to, this oneness, this special oneness. And when he says, I and my Father are one, which the Bible in the Hebrew calls, uses the word echad. In Deuteronomy 6:4, hear, O Israel, the Lord our God is one Lord, echad. And the word for echad is distinctly different from the word yechid. Yechid means only one. And this was the word, yechid, that God used when he spoke to Abraham to sacrifice his son in Genesis 22:2. Genesis 22:2, he said, God said to Abraham, take now thy son, thine only son. And that was the word yechid, Isaac. So the Hebrew word translated thine only from Genesis 22:2 is yechid, means only one. And God didn't use that word yechid in Deuteronomy 6:4 when he said the Lord our God is one Lord. He used the word echad, and echad can mean a unity of more than one person. For example, when God said to Adam and Eve, two separate persons, that they would become besar echad, they would become one flesh, he used the word echad. Two persons, Adam and Eve, will be one. So in verse 30 of our chapter, when Jesus said, I and my Father are one, you can be sure that in Hebrew, because he wasn't speaking Greek, then in Hebrew, he used the word echad, which means he was saying that he was part of the Deuteronomy 6:4, the Lord our God is echad, one. And the Jews understood this perfectly. They understood that he was claiming to be one of the persons in the echad Godhead of Deuteronomy 6:4, a famous Shema. And they understood that he was a member of the Elohim. And the response to that understanding is verse 31. Then the Jews took up stones again to stone him. Now, Jesus sees the stones. Bible says that Jesus goes to respond.

good and great works. And again, he could have destroyed them, but he answers them like a gentle lamb. Now, when he says this in verse 32, many good works, that it causes us to understand the works that he did, they weren't just miracles, but they were works that were good. They were works of mercy, and they weren't just works to impress and dazzle and make you wonder at. But these were works of love. These are works of kindness. These are works that endeared himself to the people. It reminds me, I can't get this out of my mind, that the six Israelis that most recently came, and when I asked them, you know, as they were leaving, I said, guys, how much do you really know about what Jesus said and what he did? And when they all just like on cue, it was like they were in a orchestra, I mean, an oratorio, and they just all together just said, without even looking at each other, they just all said the same word right off instantly. Nothing, they proclaimed. And when all those six Israelis said in perfect unison, nothing, I thought, how far they've made themselves away from God. It's what Jehovah Jesus said about them in Jeremiah 2:5, thus saith the Lord, what iniquity have your fathers found in me, that they are gone far from me and have walked after vanity and become vain. They all said together, nothing. I thought how God in frustration says to Israel, just tell me. Micah 6:3, O my people, what have I done unto thee? Wherein have I wearied thee? Testify against me. It's God saying, just tell me, what is it? You know, I say to them, how much do you really know about Jesus? And they say, nothing. And I thought, they know nothing about verse 32, the many good works have I showed you. They know nothing about the many good works. I know why they all said nothing. It's because all their life, they were told, as I was told growing up, you are Jewish, which means you have nothing to do with Jesus. And the nothing they said was like they were saying, we are Jewish and proud of it, and that means we have nothing to do with Jesus. And when they said that, I thought, that is so sad, because I thought, I want to tell you what I found in Jesus. And what I found in Jesus is that when I came to Jesus with my needs, there was not one need that he didn't satisfy. And I found that no one comes to Jesus and leaves the way they came. When seekers came to Jesus, he welcomed them. When the troubled came to Jesus, he gave them peace. When the defiled came to Jesus, he cleansed them. When sinners came to Jesus, he converted them. When the condemned came to Jesus, he forgave them. When the blind came to Jesus, as in this chapter before, he gave them sight. When the sick came to Jesus, he healed them. When the lost came to Jesus, he saved them. When the questioners came to Jesus, he answered them. When the cast-offs of society came to Jesus, he loved them and took them in. When the misled came to Jesus, he guided them. When the hungry came, he fed them. When the weak came, he strengthened. When the weary came, he gave them rest. When the ignorant came, he taught them. When the empty came, he filled them. When the worried came, he gave them comfort. The desperate, he gave hope. The godless, he gave them God. The religious came, he gave them reality. The undecided, he gave them assurance. When the eternal homeless came to Jesus, he gives them an eternal mansion. When the timid came, he gives them boldness. When the dead came, he gave them life. And when the forgotten people of the earth came to Jesus, he gave them that their names were written in the eternal book of life. That's what all these Israelis are missing by being so proud as a Jew that they know nothing about Jesus. All those wonderful things that Jesus did were for only those who came to Jesus. That's why the most tragic statement that Jesus said in John 5:40, you will not come to me that you might have life.

0: I mean, think about that. That John 5:40. You will not come to me. Means you will not come to me. And you won't get the peace, the cleansing, the conversion, the forgiveness, the sight, the healing, the salvation, the answers, the guidance, the hope, etc. A person misses all that by not coming to Jesus. And that's why there's really one word to describe a person who doesn't come to Jesus. The word is in Ephesians 2:12, that at that time you were without Christ, aliens from the commonwealth of Israel, strangers from the covenants of promise, having no hope without God in the world. The word is without. A person who doesn't come to Jesus is without that whole list of 26 that I just read to you. Those are the works, the good works that Jesus was referring to in verse 32. Those works were good. Those works were kind. Those works were caring. Those were the good works he was referring to. All those works, peace, cleansing, healing, salvation, forgiveness. It's works really of life. And Jesus asked in verse 32, for which one of those works? Which one of those works do you stone me? I mean, what a scene, what a question. What a scene, what a question. His created beings are now standing with stones in their hands, ready to stone their maker, the Almighty God, who's come in human form. And he asked them, for which of those works do you stone me? He doesn't protest. He doesn't fight back. When Daniel saw Jesus in Daniel 10:6, he described him like this. His body also was like the barrel, his face as the appearance of lightning, and his eyes as lamps of fire. When John saw him in Revelation 1:14, he described him. His head and his hairs were white like wool, as white as snow, and his eyes were as a flame of fire. Both of them have described the same thing about his eyes, a flame of fire. It means that one look of anger and he can reduce to ashes. All he has to do was look at these people with the stones in their hands to kill them. With those eyes, they would have been reduced to ashes. But he doesn't look at them with anger. Instead, he looks at them with meekness, a meekness of Isaiah 53:7. Isaiah 53:7. He was oppressed. He was afflicted, yet he opened not his mouth. He's brought as a lamb to the slaughter, and as a sheep before her shears is dumb, so he openeth not his mouth. So he looks at him like a lamb. He looks at him that's being led to the slaughter. No resistance, no fight back, gentle lamb. And there's this beautiful air of innocence that he looks at them and says, oh, you're wanting to kill me? I would just like to ask, which one of the works that I've done do you want to kill me for? So with stones in their hand, he doesn't flee. He patiently waits for their response. And the response is, verse 33, the Jews answered him saying, for good work we stone thee not, but for blasphemy, because that thou, being a man, makest thyself God. So they reply, there's no work that you've done that makes you worthy of death. But your claim, what claim? He claimed that he was God. They had a concept of who God is. And the problem was their concept of who God is, it didn't match who Jesus is. They were thinking wrong. In Psalm 50, verse 21, God said, these things hast thou done, and I kept silent. Thou thoughtest that I was altogether such a one as thyself, but I'll reprove thee. That's the problem. That's the problem. Psalm 50, verse 21. Thou thoughtest that I was altogether such a one as thyself. See, the natural man without God, he doesn't think the same way God thinks. He doesn't have the same thoughts that God thinks. He doesn't have the same ways that God has. Isaiah 55:8. My thoughts are not your thoughts, neither are my ways your ways, saith the Lord. For as the heavens are higher than the earth, so are my ways higher than yours, and my thoughts higher than your thoughts. So the key to the problem here is Psalm 50, verse 21, where God says to man, thou thoughtest that I was altogether such a one as thyself. And Jesus basically is revealing that God is not like them. They were proud. They were arrogant. And they thought that God is like them, proud and arrogant. And Jesus reveals by his life that God is the opposite, meek and lowly. They were dismissive of the poor and of the low standing in society. They thought God's like them, dismissive and rejecting of the low standing, the low positions in society. Jesus revealed that God is accepting and embracing the low standing in society. They were just too busy to be bothered with the needs of those who had nothing to give them back in return. And they thought God's like them, with no time for a person who had nothing to give back to God in return. But Jesus revealed that God only wants to do good with no expectation of God being paid back for what he does. So these ways, many other ways, we could go on and on. They thought that God was like them, and Jesus revealed that God was the opposite of who they were. And their response should have been recognizing they're ungodly and they're not like God. They should have recognized that, and that they needed to change, which is what repentance means. Repentance means to change. But they were happy with the way they were, and they didn't want to change. They didn't want to repent. So what's the solution to the problem? The solution to the problem is, if Jesus is revealing to us that we are not like God and that we need to change and repent, then the solution is we have to destroy Jesus and continue to be like we are. See, the issue between God and man is all about one word, change or repent. And the call of God to sinful man is change or repent. Become like God in character. That's why the first message of Jesus was Matthew 4:17. From that time, Jesus began to preach and to say, repent, for the kingdom is at hand. That was the first message of Jesus. His message was change. You're not like God, and you need to change to be like God. Change. It all comes down to whether or not a person is willing to change, willing to abandon sinful thoughts and sinful actions, abandon those actions. And this is what it all comes down to today. The fundamental question that every person faces is a question from God. Your thoughts are sinful. Your actions are sinful. Your words are sinful. You need to abandon your sinful thoughts and your actions and your words. Are you willing? Are you willing to change? Are you willing to repent? And those who say yes, they come to Jesus to change them, and they become followers of Jesus, and they're saved, and they go to heaven. And those who say no, reject coming to Jesus to change them, they just continue the way they've been. They're not saved. They're cast into hell. It's just that simple. Since these people in our chapter looked at Jesus and said, he's so different from us, and if Jesus is claiming to be God, we'd rather kill Jesus than to change and become like Jesus. And so they conclude that Jesus has spoken blasphemy when Jesus said that he was God. That's why the hardest thing for a person to accept is not Jesus as Savior, it's Jesus as God. Because people are not like Jesus. And that means that Jesus, in essence, is a giant call. The person of Jesus is just represents a giant call from God to change and become like Jesus. And the natural obstinance in man and the natural stubbornness in man drives man to say, I'm not willing to change. I like myself just the way I am. So the solution to the problem is for them to reject the truth that Jesus is God. That's what's behind the Jehovah Witnesses. That's what's behind the Mormons, a rejection of Jesus as God. man comes to the natural conclusion that Jesus is Jesus, and I am who I am, and I don't need to change to become like Jesus. That's the rub. So they said to Jesus in verse 33, thou, being a man, makest thyself God. So they thought that Jesus was a man who made himself God. The truth was, Jesus was God who made himself a man. They just had it backwards, because the truth that Jesus is God who made himself a man, that's what the Bible teaches in Philippians 2:5, let this mind be in you, which was also in Christ Jesus, who being in the form of God, thought it not robbery to be equal with God, but made himself of no reputation and took upon him the form of a servant and was made in the likeness of men. Last week, I had a very interesting conversation, the most interesting conversation of my whole week. I get a phone call from a 9-year-old girl.
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2: Oh, I wish I could have been there to see the fight.
3: Well, I'm certainly glad you weren't. I nearly lost half my face when that bullet whizzed by.
4: I came up with the plan. It was foolproof.
5: Except you had fools execute it. No more of your minions messing things up. You're the brains. You get it done.
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0: Well, hello there. It's good to have you back. You're always welcome here at Lamplighter Theatre. On our last visit...
1: I have another task for you. I need you to find out all you can about a Miss Capitola Black.
2: Anything, sir.
3: Oh, don't go that way, miss.
4: Why not, Patty?
3: If you head through the forest, you'll get to Hidden House.
4: Hidden House? What a curious name.
3: Way up, at the highest point in the house, in a round turret with a lone window, lives a ghost.
5: Oh. Rumored to be a ghost. I've never seen it.
3: But plenty of people have. Well, she's in a long gown with wild black hair, and she comes through the window every night, all aglow in blue.
4: How delightfully terrifying.
6: You will not be going to the fair next week.
4: But not that. We've been looking forward to it.
6: You will be going nowhere, you rebel. You perilous scoundrel.
2: Now, I'll wait out here for you. You've got the plan down?
7: Yeah, we got it. It'll be easy.
6: Nothing with that girl is easy, but we'll get her yet.

0: Dear Herbert, you would be so taken by sweet Clara. Her countenance is so gentle and welcoming. Her laugh sounds like bells. And she has such a quick wit and compassionate soul, you nearly forget she is also a beauty. With golden coils surrounding her cherub face, her prayers when the entire house meets in worship at the end of the day are so passionate and holy. I know you'd enjoy her immensely and perhaps find a romantic interest. All the best to you, dear brother, Travis. Is there anything you'd like to add, Mother?
1: Not to the letter, but I'd be amiss to not add a warning to you.
0: What type of warning?
1: Well, that was quite the description of Miss Clara.
0: But an accurate one.
1: True. She is a lovely girl.
0: And Herbert is a respectable man, mm-hmm. soon to graduate West Point. Mm-hmm. They'd be a fine couple.
1: Yes, but I get the strong impression you have your own romantic interest in our Clara.
0: Well, I suppose. She is beautiful, and we have such a good time together. But I'm not of the station of Herbert. She deserves someone more like him.
1: I've noticed you've taken to daily rides together.
0: We both enjoy the fresh air.
1: And you play chess together each night.
0: We're more like brother and sister. Oh. She thinks no more of me than that. Herbert is much better suited for her.
1: Oh, Travis. Be careful. This may not be the time to awaken love. Finish your studies, and then see what door the Lord will open for you.
2: I didn't mean to upset him, Patty. I thought it was all in good humor.
3: Of course, Miss Cap.
2: I suppose I may have had a hint of malice in it. I knew as soon as Uncle introduced the Reverend to me that he was there to correct my behavior.
3: Of course, Miss Cap.
2: It was infuriating. His judging eyes, his condescending words.
3: Of course, Miss Cap.
2: Though, perhaps my actions were crueler than I intended. It was rather humiliating.
3: Of course, Miss Cap.
2: Oh, perhaps I ought to apologize. But it still felt unfair for him to punish me so harshly. Don't you agree?
3: If you say so, Miss. I'll get the fire started, and then you can have your evening refreshment.
2: Where's my hairbrush, Patty?
3: Oh, here you go, Miss.
2: Thank you. Oh, there's no talking sense into him with his temper as it is. You'd think his head would explode as angry as he...
3: Miss? Are you all right?
2: Oh, yes. Just noticing this jam on my toast.
3: It's the strawberry jam you always like,
2: but
3: Miss.
2: But didn't I tell you I was in the mood for grape jam?
3: But you never asked for grape,
2: Patty. Don't argue with me. Go and get me some grape jam.
3: Must I? I'm terribly sorry it's the wrong one, but I hate walking that cold, spooky corridor all by myself.
2: Oh, if it'll make you feel better, I'll come with you.
3: I don't want to be a bother, especially with the master being in the mood he's in. Can't you just make do with the strawberry jam?
2: Now, Patty, I'll come with you.
3: Let me get your slippers from under the bed, at least.
2: No, I've no use for them.
3: Yes'm. Though I don't see why we're going through all this trouble. I even recall you telling me not so long ago that you weren't at all fond of grape jam.
2: I don't want grape jam, Patty.
3: You make my head spin. Then why are we out here?
2: Come along. Follow me. Hurry.
3: Miss, what's the matter? Well, why are you rushing so for jam you don't even want?
2: When I was brushing my hair, I saw in the mirror three ruffians under my bed.
3: In your chamber? Lord help us! Well, what do you think they were gonna do?
2: I'm sure nothing good. That's why I didn't want you to fetch my slippers from under there. Now hurry along. We must tell the Major.
3: What if they come after us?
2: That is why I have this.
3: You have the key.
2: I took it out of the lock as we left.
3: Locking them in. Oh, that is so clever, Miss Cap.
2: I need your help.
4: Capitola, I thought you retired for the evening.
2: I have, but... Herbert!
5: I just arrived. Didn't want to wake you tonight, so I planned on seeing you in the morning.
2: Oh, I didn't even know you were coming. How lovely to...
3: Miss, we have an urgent matter.
2: Yes,
3: three men are trapped in my chamber.
4: Enough with the silly pranks. Wasn't humiliating the Reverend enough?
5: She played a prank on the pastor?
3: No, no, it's very much true. There are three men under my bed at this very moment.
6: It could be Black Donald. Mm-hmm. He's come for revenge after you nearly caught him.
3: Yes.
4: Summon all the available men at the stables, the workhouse, and tell them to come armed and ready to fight.
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12: They must have realized they've been locked in because they were ready to fight. And they were armed. But our men fought bravely. Warfield himself dodged a bullet that's now lodged into the stone of your fireplace. It was a battle for the ages. But Warfield finally knocked one out. Wool had another one locked between his legs, and I tackled the third onto the floor. We tied them up, sent for the sheriff.
4: The sheriff and his men came and chained them up before securing them in a wagon for the prison. They won't be escaping this time.
2: And was one of them Black Donald?
12: No, but they were his men.
4: And I'm sure the sheriff can persuade them to give up the vagrant's hideout, if Black Donald is still even around.
12: I do hope they catch him.
2: Oh, I wish I could have been there to see the fight.
4: Well, I'm certainly glad you weren't. I nearly lost half my face when that bullet whizzed by.
12: You've already done plenty, Lil' Cap. You're lauded as the heroine for the day.
4: Indeed. The sheriff was so pleased.
2: And are you pleased?
4: I'd rather you not antagonize criminals to get revenge on you, but it was quick thinking. And I'm quite proud of you.
2: Perhaps a reward is in order then, Uncle?
4: I suppose so. What would you like? A new pony? A carriage of your own?
2: To be able to go to the fair.
4: The fair? That's all?
2: Mm, that's all I want.
4: Oh, very well.
2: Oh, thank you, Uncle. I'm off to bed. I'll see you both in the morning. So glad you're here, Herbert. Good night.
5: Good night.
4: She always ends up getting her way, doesn't she?
5: That's Capitola.
4: Hmm.

0: to see a world in a grain of sand, and a heaven in a wild flower. Hold infinity in the palm of your hand, and eternity in an hour.
1: That's lovely.
0: It's one of my favorites.
1: I've never met anyone else who likes poetry as I do.
0: I could read it for hours. Are you fond of William Blake's work?
1: Oh, very much. My favorite being, when the stars threw down their spears and watered heaven with their tears.
2: Did he smile his work to see? Did he who make the lamb make thee?
1: Yes.
0: One of my favorites as well. I don't know how we started talking poetry.
1: You were helping me put away a book. I didn't mean to take up so much of your time. I'm sorry to bother you.
0: No. It wasn't a bother at all. I always enjoy time with you.
1: Oh?
0: I should say, I always enjoy reading poetry, and it happens to be with you.
1: Well, Mr. Rock, I rather enjoy reading poetry with you.
0: I should get back to my studies.
1: Oh, of course. I'll leave you to it.
0: Oh, but Clara?
1: Yes?
0: Would you care to go for a ride again today?
1: Very much.
3: Of all the rotten luck, those dimwits, those dotes.
4: Why, Donald, what has you so upset? Come sit with Craven and myself.
5: And care for a drink?
3: I can't sit, those brutes.
4: I take it your plan tonight didn't go as you'd hoped.
3: My men were captured. I think that vixen Capitola foiled the plan again.
4: Surely a young girl can't best you.
3: The plan was tight. We researched their schedules, found a way to sneak in, knew right when to put the men in place. I don't know what happened.
4: Well, clearly your plan wasn't tight enough.
3: I was hiding in the woods watching when the sheriff dragged them out. All three. Grover, Hal, Dick, three of my best men, and those so-called lawmen were joking about Capitola outsmarting them. My men!
4: Well, then you've clearly learned a lesson, wouldn't you say, Craven?
5: Oh, seems you can't send your men to do something you ought to be doing yourself.
4: Quite right.
3: I came up with the plan. It was foolproof.
4: Except you had fools execute it. No more of your minions messing things up. You're the brains. You get it done.
3: Yes, Colonel.
5: It would seem you're all that's left anyway, now that half your gang is locked up.
4: I shudder to think of how that'll end.
3: Is there anything that can be done? For my men, I mean.
4: Nah, the fools deserve what they get. Now you ought to leave, should the law come to inform me of the capture and find you here. In fact, I never want you to enter this house again. Understood?
3: I understand.
4: Put another log on the fire, Craven.
5: I'm curious, Father.
4: Yes?
5: Why are you so concerned about Capitola? I met her. She seems harmless enough, more willful than most women to be sure, but the lengths to which you go to get rid of her.
4: Well, there's something you ought to know, as it does concern your future.
5: And that being?
4: You see all this around you? The fine house, the elaborate furnishings, the gold goblet you got in your hand?
5: Of course.
4: All the mines, all the accounts, all the horses, all the land. It all belongs to Capitola.
5: What? Wow.
4: All that I'm going to pass on to you, making you extraordinarily wealthy, belongs to this harmless girl you speak of.
5: Oh, you must explain.
4: Capitola is the daughter of your late Uncle Eugene. His young wife gave birth after his death.
5: No, I thought the baby died.
4: And one did. I saw the deceased infant myself. We sent the deceiving midwife away, but then we get word from a sailor on the ship she'd been set out on that she'd had an infant with her.
5: Oh, so there was another child. Oh, twins.
4: So it would seem. The sailor was certain that they'd both died in the shipwreck. But an associate of mine in New York City found that Nancy Gruel was living there with a child named Capitola.
5: So you knew she was still alive all this time?
4: I assumed it would be safe for her to be there. She didn't know she was the heir to a fortune. Neither of them could have had a clue as to who her mother and father were. It seemed secure enough.
5: Until she returned.
4: Which I'm still not certain why old Warfield would take her in. How'd he know who she was? How'd he find her?
5: Perhaps he doesn't know. Perhaps he was moved by compassion to take in an orphan.
4: Well, the coincidence is too great. He must know something, or he'll find out something soon enough.
5: And how do we stop him?
4: By doing what we're doing. Getting rid of Capitola, once and for all.
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8: I do try with him, Herbert. I've been doing exceedingly well at my studies. My tutors can hardly keep up.
9: You've always been a bright girl. And now you have the opportunity to do great things with the blessings you've been given. I mean, look around you.
8: Oh, the estate is lovely. The uncle is not.
9: Perhaps you could be a good influence on him. From what I understand, he used to be a protector of the weak.
8: I can't imagine.
9: But he was hurt. He grew bitter and his heart began to harden.
8: Well, he needs to get over his stubbornness.
9: You are acting in the same manner.
8: I most certainly am not.
9: You're hardening your heart toward Major Warfield.
8: But, well, that's different.
9: True. It's worse. Because you claim to be a follower of the Lord.
8: I hate it when you're right.
9: Okay. I miss seeing you.
8: You are the only one who's known me my whole life. The only one in the whole world. How long are you staying?
9: I must leave tomorrow. But I continue praying for you. I always do.
10: I'm sorry, Claire. I'm afraid we're both such a mess.
11: Oh, nonsense. You have no control over the weather. And it was such fun driving through the puddles. I can't remember when I laughed so hard.
10: Here, let me take your wrap and I'll build you a fire.
11: Oh, thank you.
12: Travers? Clara? Were you out in this storm?
10: We just went for a ride. We didn't know the weather would turn this quickly.
12: Well, you should have been more prepared.
10: I'm sorry, Mother.
11: Oh, it's my fault. I'm afraid I encouraged him to go further than we planned.
12: I see. Clara, dear, go get changed and I'll bring you some tea to warm you up. Mm-hmm. And Travers?
10: Yes, ma'am?
12: I need to see you in the kitchen.
10: What is it, Mother?
12: I am your mother, Travers, and I notice things. And your affections for Clara have become obvious and concerning.
10: Are they? I didn't mean for that to happen, truly. I thought she would be a good match for Herbert, and I simply enjoyed her kindness and liveliness.
12: But then things changed.
10: My heart leaps when she walks in the room. When she smiles, I can barely fumble out a sentence.
12: Travers, you are the best of young men, but you know this cannot be.
10: I know. And I've told myself that repeatedly. She is a high lady of society, mm-hmm. the daughter of a prominent mm-hmm. doctor, and I'm the housekeeper's son.
12: If the temptation is too great and too difficult, we can move. I can rent another cottage.
10: But you love it here. And they're thrilled with your work. They rave about your cooking. And Dr. Day said just yesterday that the house has never looked better.
12: Travers.
10: And Clara, You've become like a mother to her.
12: But we could lose everything should the doctor become aware of your affections. He's rightfully very protective of his daughter.
10: I don't mean to endanger our livelihood.
12: I know.
10: I can exercise self-control. I can quiet the urges of my heart and choose to do what is right and good.
12: And God will give you strength.
10: I'll need it.

0: It's immense! When you said a ten-dead affair, I didn't imagine anything so grand.
1: I'm pleased you like it, miss. The word around camp is that the Warfield tent is the largest and finest of all.
2: Not that we need to brag about such things, Patty.
1: Of course, Mrs. Condiment. But it is the grandest of all the tents. I think Major Warfield is so pleased with you capturing Black Donald's men, he wanted to give you the very best.
0: Oh, well, it is there.
1: This is your private area. Lounges and pillows for you to relax outdoors.
0: Oh, the view from here is lovely. Look at all the snow-white tents dotting the hills and fields. So delightful.
2: We've even a view of the pulpit where the guest preachers deliver their messages. Though we'll want to go down to the benches in order to hear.
1: It will also be a good view of the fireworks. Here we have the dining area.
0: There's actual furniture. A wood table. Why so many chairs?
2: We'll likely have guests.
1: And the cooks will prepare the meals in that tent. They're roasting a pig for tonight.
0: It smells wonderful.
1: Now, here is an indoor room where you can rest if you'd like, or should the weather turn bad.
0: A real bed with linens. This is far from the camping I expected.
1: And through here would be Major Warfield's quarters.
2: Where we ought not be loitering. Let the men have their space.
0: Oh, what fun! I'm so glad Uncle allowed me to come.
2: There will be music and singing after dinner, and the first of the traveling speakers. I hear he's excellent.
0: Oh, I can't wait.
3: So it is indeed possible to stifle your conscience, but it means destruction. For though you reject the Holy Spirit and lock your heart against the pleading knocking of the Son of God, it does not change the fact that you are accountable to God for your action, that the wages of sin is death, and that if you will not come to Christ, he cannot have life.
4: Yes, he is so true.
5: Who is this reverend?
2: He's a traveling speaker from Georgia, Reverend Gray.
3: It is as if a man had an abundance of gold in the bank, yet he is starving in poverty. He must first will that he will draw on that bank, and then he shall have coin in his hands and have food in his house.
5: He looks like he could use some food.
2: Shh, Papatola.
5: But it's true. He's as skinny as a weed. Like he hasn't had a good meal in ages. Look at how sunken his cheeks are.
2: Yes, I see.
5: You could swim in those hollows.
2: Perhaps we could invite him to dinner. Give him a good meal and put some meat on his bones.

0: Travis, there you are.
1: Oh, hello.
0: I've not seen you all day. Usually you attend my ride with me.
1: Yes, indeed. But I'm very busy right now with exams and studying for exams.
0: Of course. Well, perhaps you can take a respite tonight and join me for chess again. Or a puzzle.
1: I'm afraid that's not... It's not possible.
0: Because of your studies?
1: Yes, my studies.
0: I see. You seem to be avoiding me, and I'm not certain why. Have I done something to anger you?
1: No, not at all. I couldn't be angry with you. I look on you with only fondness and delight.
0: Oh, you do?
1: I didn't mean to say that.
0: Oh.
1: But please, I'm not angry with you, Miss Day.
0: You call me Miss Day, Travis?
1: That is as it should be, isn't it?
0: And you won't be around me.
1: I can't, Clara. I must...
0: Study. I know. Well, good night, Mr. Rock.

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Hi, this is Penny Cook with Pursuing Prayer for America. Let's take a moment to pray for the children. Please join me in praying this scriptural prayer for our kids. Heavenly Father, thank you for the precious gift of children. 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Guide them to never enter the path of the wicked. 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Lord, give your angels charge over our children to protect them in all their ways. 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If he can't get them in the womb, he is after their innocence, their education, their entertainment. He's after their very soul. Please rescue them and redeem them into your kingdom. In your faithfulness, strengthen and protect them, and deliver America's children from the evil one. And give us, the parents, grandparents, teachers, staff, any adults who care for them, wisdom and boldness to fight for righteousness for them. And it's in Jesus' mighty name we pray. Amen. Thank you for praying with us. For more information on Pursuing Prayer for America, you could go to pennycookauthor.com. That's Cook with an E. Until next time, let's keep praying for our kids and for America.

0: Have you read the book of Zephaniah recently? 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

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Do you too? 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I'm Rhett Palmer. 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

For the Lord himself will come down from heaven with a shout of command, with the voice of the archangel, with a blast of the trumpet of God, and the dead in Christ shall rise first. Good morning, saints. You are now listening to Until We Meet Again Christian Fellowship Praise and Worship Program. This is the day that the Lord has made, and we will rejoice and be glad in it. Let's pray. Our Father, who art in heaven, hallowed be thy name. Thy kingdom come, your will be done, on earth as it is in heaven. Lord, give us this day our daily bread, and forgive us of our trespasses, as we forgive those who trespass against us. Lead us not into temptation, Jesus, but deliver us from evil. For thine is the kingdom, the power, and all the glory. Amen. Lord, I just thank you for my brothers and sisters that's tuning in, that's listening to us right now. That, Lord, we're inviting you to come and your Holy Spirit to encourage and to enlighten. And Father, we just thank you for your presence. We thank you for your blessing. We thank you for another day as we worship and fellowship together, that you will enlighten us and encourage us. In Jesus' name, we pray. Now, saints, what we're going to be starting with today, this morning, is Psalms. If you have your Bible there, have a pen and pencil and some paper, you may want to jot some notes or write down some scriptures as we go through today's broadcast. It says in Psalms chapter 1, verse 1, "Blessed is the man that walketh not in the counsel of the ungodly, nor standeth in the way of sinners, nor sit in the seat of the scornful. But his delight is in the law of the Lord, and in his law doeth he meditate day and night. He shall be like a plant, a tree planted by the rivers of water, that bringeth forth his fruit in his season. His leaf also shall not wither, and whatsoever he doeth shall prosper. The ungodly are not so, but are like the chaff which the wind driveth away. Therefore, the ungodly shall not stand in judgment, nor sinners in the congregation of the righteous. For the Lord knoweth the way of the righteous, but the way of the ungodly shall perish." That was Psalms chapter 1, verse 1 through 6. The next one we have from Psalms is Psalms 34. Chapter 34, "I will bless the Lord at all times. His praise shall continually be in my mouth. My soul shall make her boast in the Lord. The humble shall hear thereof and be glad. Oh, magnify the Lord with me, and let us exalt his name together. I sought the Lord, and he heard me. He delivered me from all of my fears. I looked upon him and were lightened, and their faces were not ashamed. They looked upon him. This poor man cried, and the Lord heard him and saved him out of all of his troubles. The angel of the Lord encampeth around them that fear and honor him and deliver them. Oh, taste and see that the Lord is good. Blessed is the man that trusteth in him. Oh, fear the Lord, ye his saints, for there is no want to them that honor and fear him. The young lions do lack and suffereth hunger, but they that seek the Lord shall not want any good thing. Come, ye children, hearken unto me. I will teach you to fear the Lord. What man is he that doeseth love and loveth
many days, that he may see good. Keep thy tongue from evil, thy lips from speaking gall. Depart from evil and do good. Seek peace and pursue it. The eyes of the Lord are upon the righteous, and his ears are open to their cry. The face of the Lord is against those that do evil, to cut off the remembrance of them from the earth. The righteous cry, and the Lord heareth, and delivereth them out of all of their troubles. The Lord is nigh unto them that are of a broken heart, and such as be of contrite spirit. Many are the afflictions of the righteous, but the Lord delivereth him out of them all. He keepeth all his bones, not one is broken. That was referring to the Messiah. Evil shall slay the wicked, and they shall hate the righteous. They that hate the righteous shall be desolate. The Lord redeemeth the soul of his servants. That's that resurrection. And none of them that trust in him shall be desolate. Oh, I love that. I love the Psalms. They are such a blessing. Praise the Lord. Praise the Lord. Now we're going to have Jesus Always, a devotional. And it's Look to Me and My Strength. Look to Me and My Strength. And we're reading the devotions out of this particular day. It's Jesus Always, and it's Embracing Joy in His Presence by Sarah Young. And it says here, it says, Look to me and my strength. Seek my face always. This is paraphrasing scripture. I encourage you to let your heart rejoice whenever you are seeking me. Imagine an engaged couple, passionately in love. When the man goes to visit his betrothed, she doesn't open the door and say, Oh, it's you. Nor does he look past her as if she were invisible and ask, Do you have anything to eat? Instead, their hearts leap for joy because they are together. You are my betrothed, and I am forever your love of your soul, the lover of your soul. Rejoice in the astonishing affliction I have for you. Glory is in my holy name. It's holy because it represents me. This name is above every name, yet you may use it freely to communicate with me and worship me joyously. You are privileged to have such easy access to me. We're talking about Jesus. We're talking about God. Some people glory in their wealth, accomplishments, their beauty, and fame. But I invite you to exalt in me, your Savior, Lord, and lover. Glorify me with strength. Glorifying me will strengthen and delight you, bringing power to your prayers and joy to your heart. Now, this is 1 Corinthians, and it says, Glory in his name. Let the hearts of those who seek the Lord rejoice. Look to the Lord and his strength and seek his face. And this one is 2 Corinthians 11, chapter 11, verse 2. I am jealous for you with a godly jealousy. I promised you to be one husband to Christ so that I might present you as a pure virgin to him. Greater love has no man than this, that he lay down his life for his friends. John 15:13. Therefore, God has
highly exalted him and given him a name which is above every name, that at that name of Jesus Christ every knee shall bow, of those in heaven and of those on earth and of those under the earth. Philippians 2:9-10. Wow. Okay. That's interesting. Praise the Lord. Praise the Lord. Bible promises. Saints, you know, we're going to be listening to Bible promises. This is a little book. It's 99 pages long. You can buy it from the Christian bookstore. You can order these. They're not expensive. And this is the international version. And you can buy a couple of these to send to give out to neighbors, friends, family members. You're out and about. You see someone distraught walking around. They have this hopeless look on their face. And you know they need God. They need Jesus. They need some answers. And you can just, as a ministry, you can just pass these books out. They're not expensive. The second order I ordered 75 of these little booklets just to have them on hand. And they're like a spiritual emergency kit. You can have one in your wallet, not in your wallet, but in your purse, your bag, your gym bag, your car, you know, on your job, you know, in the desk. And you just pull it out, and whenever you're thinking of a scripture, or you're feeling bad or whatever, and you need some encouragement, you just pull this little booklet out. It's really neat. And but anyway, today on page 48, I'm going to be reading up under the caption of faith, the scriptures on faith, and it says, faith is confidence in what we hope for, and assurance about what we do not see. Hebrews 11:1. The next one is, through Christ you believe in God, who raised him from the dead and glorified him, and so your faith and hope are in God. 1 Peter 1:21. Though you have not seen Christ, you love him, and even though you do not see him now, you believe in him and are filled with an inexpressible and glorious joy. 1 Peter 1:8. This is a trustworthy saying that deserves full acceptance. That is why we labor and strive, because we have put our hope in the living God, who is the Savior of all people, and especially of those who believe. 1 Timothy 4:9-10. May your unfailing love be with us, Lord, even as we put our hope in you. Psalms 33:22. This one is, since we have been justified through faith, we have peace with God through our Lord Jesus Christ. Romans 5:1. Verily, verily, I say unto you, whoever believes in me will do the works that I've been doing, and they will do even greater things than these, because I'm going to the Father. John 14:22. So Jesus healed and all kinds of healings and cast out demons and preach the gospel. So in church, this is what we have the authority to do. We just read that. Okay, we need to walk in faith. It says, Matthew 17:20. Truly, I say to you, if you have faith as small as a mustard seed, you can say to this mountain, move from here to there, and it will move. Nothing will be impossible to you. Do we believe what Jesus said? Do we really believe? So we need to speak to our mountains, church. Those who hope in the Lord will renew their strength.
They will soar on wings like eagles. They will run and not grow weary. They will walk and not faint. Isaiah 40:31. Faithfulness. Faithfulness. God is truly faithful. Let love and faithfulness never leave you. Bind them around your neck. Write them on the tablet of your heart. Then you will win favor and a good name in the sight of God and man. Proverbs 3:3-4. Love the Lord, all his faithful people. The Lord preserves those who are true to him, but the proud he pays back in full. Psalms 31:23. To the faithful, you show yourself faithful. To the blameless, you show yourself blameless. 2 Samuel 22:26. The Lord loves the just. He will not forsake his faithful ones. Psalms 37:28. He holds success in store for the upright. He is a shield to those who walk is blameless, for he guards the course of the just and protects the way of his faithful ones. Proverbs 2:7-8. Do not those who plot evil go astray, but those who plan what is good find love and faithfulness. Proverbs 14:22. Be faithful, even to the point of death, and I will give you life as your victor's crown. Revelation 2:10. Okay, this is after the rapture. A lot of saints, a lot of people are going to come to the Lord after the rapture. And with the Antichrist, they're going to have to hold on to their faith in Jesus and not denounce him even unto death, being beheaded. Revelations 13:10, it says, if anyone is to go into captivity they will go. If anyone is to be killed with a sword, they will be killed. This calls for patient endurance and faithfulness on the part of God's people. This is what they're going to go through after the Antichrist shows up and requires everyone to take that mark and to denounce Christ. And yes, okay. Praise the Lord. Praise the Lord. This is God's promises and answers. Saint, the Word of God is what's going to keep us in these last days. We have to get the Word of God in our hearts, and we have to memorize it in our souls. So when we face the tribulations of life, that Word of God is going to give us strength. The Holy Spirit is going to bring back the Scriptures to you, and it's going to soothe you and encourage you. Okay, here it says, God's comfort as we learn to be content. See, I think this is, okay, praise the Lord. Okay, here we go. It says, for the mountains shall depart and the hills be removed, but my kindness shall not depart from you, nor shall my covenant of peace be removed, says the Lord, who has mercy on you. All your children shall be taught by the Lord, and great shall be the peace of your children. No weapon formed against you shall prosper, and every tongue which rises against you in judgment shall be condemned. This is the heritage of the saints, the servants of the Lord, and their righteousness is from me, says the Lord.
That's all. Praise the Lord. Isaiah chapter 54, verses 10, verses 13, and verses 17. I like that one. This one is, not that I speak in regard to need, for I have learned in whatever state I am to be content. I know how to be abased. I know how to be abound. Everywhere in all things I have learned both to be full and to be hungry, both to be abound and to suffer need, and still praise the Lord. Praise the Lord. In any and all situations, church, we just learn to endure it, and it will pass. God has allowed it. Romans 8, 1 through 2, 5 through 6. It says, There is therefore now no condemnation to those who are in Christ Jesus, who do not walk according to the flesh, but according to the Spirit. For the law of the Spirit of life in Jesus Christ has made me free from the law of sin and death. For those who live according to the flesh set their minds on things of the flesh, but those who live according to the Spirit, the things of the Spirit. For to be carnally minded is death, but to be spiritually minded is life and peace. So if you don't have any peace, we need to become more spiritually minded. 1 Timothy 6, 6 and 8. Now, godliness with contentment is great gain, for we brought nothing into this world, and it is certain we carry nothing out. And having food and clothing with these things, we shall be content. Wow. The Lord is my shepherd, I shall not want. Psalms 23 and 1. Not that we are sufficient of ourselves to think of anything as being from ourselves, but our sufficiency is from God. Wow, whatever we get, the Lord has empowered us to get it. 2 Corinthians 3 and 5. The Lord will guide you continually and satisfy your soul in drought when there's lack, and strengthen your bones, bring health. Health comes from our bones. Our bones make red and white blood, right? You shall be like a watered garden, not dry, and like a spring of water whose waters do not fail. Isaiah 58 and 11. Because waters, you know, nothing lives without water, right, saints? The Lord is your keeper. The Lord is your shade at your right hand. The Lord shall preserve your going out and coming in. So with all the violence that's going on, you know, we pray before we leave the house. We pray over our families. And God will protect us from this time forth and even furthermore. Psalms 121, 5 and 8. Okay. It says, eye has not seen, nor ear has heard, the things which God has prepared for those who love him. 1 Corinthians 2 and 9. You are complete in him who is the head of all principal powers. Praise the Lord. Okay, so we're reading scriptures. And, it says here 5 more minutes. Boy, does time fly when you're having fellowship and sharing the word of the Lord. Okay, let's see.
It says we're going to read a couple of hymnals, and hymnals are amazing. They're like poetry, and it's the word of God into song. It says, "This is Our Father God, Thy Name We Praise," page 126. And let's see, the person that wrote this song is Ernest A. Payne. Ernest A. Payne in 1960. It says, "Our Father God, Thy Name We Praise. To thee our hymns addressing, and joyfully our voices rise, thy faithfulness confessing, assembled by thy grace, O Lord, we seek fresh guidance from thy word. Now grant a newness thy blessing. Touch, Lord, the lips that speak for thee. Set words of trust before us, that we may grow in consistency. The light of wisdom doeth us. Give us this day our daily bread. May hungry soul again be fed. May heavenly food restore us. As with our brethren here we meet, thy grace alone can feed us. As here we gather at thy feet, we pray that thou wilt heed us. The power is thine, O Lord divine, the kingdom and the rule are thine. May Jesus Christ still lead us." And the second one is Children of the Heavenly Father. These are hymnals. Page 207. And this person... Okay, it doesn't... Oh, 1925. Carolyn Sandwell Berg wrote this in 1925. "Children of the Heavenly Father, safely in His bosom gather, nestling bird nor star in heaven, such a refuge ever was given. God His own doeth thread and nourish. In His holy courts He flourish. From all evil things He spares them. In His mighty arms He bears them. Neither life nor death shall ever from the Lord His children sever. Unto them His grace be showeth, and their sorrow all He knoweth. Though He giveth or He taketh, God has children never forsaketh. His the loving purpose solely to preserve them pure and holy." Praise the Lord. That's amazing. Church, I really enjoyed, saints, I really enjoyed our program together today. And we're going to meet every day, every once a week on Wednesday mornings at 2 a.m. And I hope you'll be able to join us. I'm praising the Lord, and I'm just thanking the Lord that we had this fellowship together. And we're going to close out. You have been listening to Until We Meet Again once a week at 2 a.m. Until We Meet Again. You have been listening to the program. So let's sing. Let's do a closeout prayer. Father, in the name of Jesus, Lord, we thank you for this fellowship. And you said that your word will not go out and come back void, that it's planting a seed in everyone's life and they are meditating on it. And I'm praying, and I know that the word has encouraged them and blessed them. Look over their family and look over them as they start their day, and protect them and bless them, and look over their plans and their goals, and direct them, and the Holy Spirit guide them. All these blessings we ask in your Son's name we pray. Amen.

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1: By literally being knocked off his horse, he was a Pharisee. He was also a Roman citizen. He was a very smart man. And he was very religious. And so when he became converted, he warned others of, watch out, you don't get entrapped again with men. So all I can say is King David said, blessed is the man that maketh the Lord his trust. Cursed is the man that maketh man his trust. I urge everyone listening to this, listen to us, listen to your preachers or teachers or rabbis, but eat the meat and spit out the bones, and you will know internally God speaks to you. He wants a one-on-one relationship. Do not follow men. Follow the Lord. You can learn from men, but take everything men say with a grain of salt. Correct back, Mike?
2: Well, yeah, and that's because it's all about the grace of God in our lives. There's nothing we can do to earn our way into God's favor. He's already granted that to us, and as his children, we walk in that favor. So there's nothing we can do to earn more favor. God does give us his principles that we should live our life by because he's woven his logic and his wisdom into this creation, and when we do things God's way, things seem to work better, and that's what he desires for us. But in back in the crowd, the last group we have are the shepherds, the fishermen, the vine tenders. We got tax collectors, we got prostitutes. And up to this point in Jesus's ministry, he's done many miracles. Remember, he turned water into wine. That's his first miracle that John records. And please, if you don't remember anything else about Jesus, remember this. He loves a good party. He turned water into fine wine at a marriage celebration. He loves a good party, okay? He's cast out many demons.
1: He loves a good party.
2: No, this, I mean, sometimes we get a false impression of who Jesus is. And we get this idea that he's some strict, stuck-in-the-mud person that never smiles, and he's very stern, and he demands obedience. He wants obedience from us. There's a lot of benefits to obedience, but Jesus, first of all, is love personified, wisdom personified, and he loves a good relational party.
1: he loves people. I remember when I was first born again, I was up in the Catskills, and there was an event with a church, I won't mention the name, they're throughout the United States, and a bunch of people there, my grandfather, who was in his late 80s, said, what a miserable bunch of people, all kind of walking around with no smiles and stuff. And I realized later on I'd got myself involved in a church that was religious, but maybe not as spiritual, denying the power of the Spirit thereof. So, because well, with the Lord is, you'll have joy.
2: Right, right. So... So at this point, Jesus has done all of these things, so people know he's somebody. He just finished speaking at his hometown in Nazareth, where he quoted from Isaiah a messianic prophecy, and he said, today in your presence this scripture is fulfilled, and suddenly they realize that he's claiming to be the Messiah. But we know this is the son of Joseph, the carpenter. We know his brothers and his sisters. And they took offense, and they took him up to the top of the hill, and they were going to throw him off the cliff behind Nazareth, and he'd sort of walk through them.
1: This is what they do to the prophets. Anybody comes along, that's the real McCoy. They kill the prophets. They want to kill Jesus. It's crazy, is it not?
2: Well, it's when you go against the religious structure. I mean, here a mere man is claiming to be God. That's an extraordinary thing.
1: Yeah.
2: Yet when you look at the prophecies, that especially Isaiah and others, we knew God was going to come into earth in the form of a man. And when it actually happened, it caused a lot of surprise. Let's just put it that way.
1: Yeah.
2: And then, of course, Jesus, he got in big trouble when he was in a synagogue on Sabbath, and there was a man with a deformed hand. And Jesus looked at the Pharisees and said, Is it lawful to do good on the Sabbath? And then he healed this man's hands, and they got really ticked at him because why couldn't you wait till tomorrow to do that? And they went out, and that's when they began conspiring with their arch enemies, the Herodians, as to how they're going to get rid of Jesus. So Now we're in the crowd. We're surrounded by this multicultural crowd with varying religious beliefs. So now we're going to hear Jesus tell us some very significant things about discipleship. He's going to tell us about the process of what it means to become a true follower of Jesus. He's going to instruct us on how we're to interact with the people around us. He's going to give us an importance of the Hebrew Scriptures and how we're to understand them. And he's going to encourage us to grow up spiritually and become mature in our thoughts and our attitudes. Now he's going to turn to our relationship with our Heavenly Father and how to communicate with him and what our attitude should be toward material possessions, how to avoid anxiety, how do we deal with personal issues, how to discern false prophets and teachers, and what's the criteria for getting into heaven. Now, these are the points that he's going to make, and Matthew records it in chapters 5, 6, and 7. It's an incredible teaching, but it's all focused on the walk of a disciple. So as he begins, we come to this section that Matthew starts. And Rhett, would you just read those first nine verses of Matthew?
1: Okay.
2: For us, please?
1: I'd love to. The Beatitudes, Matthew 5:3. Blessed are the poor in spirit, for theirs is the kingdom of heaven. Blessed are those who mourn, for they shall be comforted. Blessed are the meek, for they shall inherit the earth. Blessed are those who hunger and thirst for righteousness, for they shall be filled. Blessed are the merciful, for they shall obtain mercy. Blessed are the pure in heart, for they shall see God. Blessed are the peacemakers, Blessed are the peacemakers, for they shall be called sons of God. Blessed are those who are persecuted for righteousness' sake, for theirs is the kingdom of heaven. And just before you start off on blessed are the poor in spirit, I would just like to say this, folks. People hear that and they think, blessed are the poor. No, blessed are the poor in spirit. And it just simply just means, are you know that you have need of a power greater than yourself. So blessed am I because I know I'm poor.
2: Well, the word blessed, first of all, is this transcendent happiness to actually be in relationship and connected with God. That's kind of the word makaria is the Greek word. It has this transcendent sense of our peaceful, happy, and contentment that we are connected with God. And as you point out, Rhett, there's some nuances to the words that are really significant here. And as I read this as a brand new believer, I'm thinking, wow, these are virtues individually that I don't think I could ever achieve on my own. These virtues of poor in spirit, of mourning, being meek, hungering and thirsting for righteousness, merciful, pure in heart. And But fortunately, one of my great sources of understanding Greek grammar and Greek language is Dr. Spyros Zodiades, who was a guy born in Cyprus, came to the U.S., got a degree in theology and in linguistics, wrote over 200 books, half of them in the Greek language. One of his greatest accomplishments was Keywords of the Bible and the Keyword Study Bible. And Spiro says that as we read these Beatitudes, we must read them in a progressive sense of each virtue being built upon the other, the next. And if you read them in a progressive sense, then the whole significance, I think, really takes a turn and it becomes very personable. So let me just explain that, because you point out that poor in spirit, this is the word tochos in the Greek language. It's a helpless person. It's a helpless person who has no physical resources, and they are unable to help themselves. And Jesus says the first step in blessedness is our having an encounter with God and understanding that we are far from him. And as we're dealing with the issues of life, we recognize we are powerless to make any changes in the things that we're doing and that we desperately need God in our life. Now, all of us who have walked with the Lord, have gotten to places where we recognize we cannot do this on our own strength. So that's the point where we must understand that we are broken. We are unable to accomplish anything, and we have a desperate need for God. David actually echoes this in Psalm 51. He says, "You don't desire a sacrifice, or I would offer one. You do not want a burnt offering. The sacrifice you desire is a broken spirit. You will not reject a broken and repentant heart, O Lord." So this is the first step in true discipleship, is a humility and a brokenness and a dependence on God himself in all the areas of your life. So I think your comment about the misunderstanding of that is an economic sense. Yes, brokenness, tochos, is you're without resources. You have no relationships. You have no economy. You're in a situation where only God himself can get you out of.
1: And that's funny, because in the 12-step program, they say you have to, the very first step is saying, my life became unmanageable and that I needed a higher power, which precisely exactly mirrors what the Lord said here. I never realized that to this very moment.
2: Well, just remember, the guys that wrote the 12-step were ardent followers of Jesus, and they understood this process. So if, in fact, we are desperate and for God's presence and power in our life, the next virtue here is, blessed are those who mourn, for they shall be comforted. This word is hoi pentothes. It means to lament and have sorrow for one's sins as well as the sins of others. So I'm dealing with some issues of sin in my life. I'm desperate for God to help me because I can't do anything. I come to this place where I'm mourning the effects of sin in my life. Now, the next line says, blessed are the meek or the gentle, for they shall inherit the earth. Now, this word is the word pratis.
1: Again?
2: Pratis, P-R-A-U-T-E-S. Now, according to Aristotle, who I think is a really good source of Greek language, pratis is the position between getting angry without reason and not getting angry at all. In this context, pratis means having anger at sin. So I'm desperately needing God to intervene in my life because I'm in behavior that is causing damage to me and the people around me. I'm suddenly mourning the effects of my...
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0: Somebody praise him. We're here to praise you, Lord. Yes, Lord.
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0: Welcome to Constitutional Conversations. I'm Dr. Brenda McMenamin. Why is it so important to understand the Constitution? Understanding the heritage and history that God gave us enables us to honor and obey Him so He can rescue us and America.
1: Article 5, Section 1 says in part, provided that no amendment which may be made prior to the year 1808 shall in any manner affect the first and fourth clauses in the ninth section of the first article. Unfortunately, there were slave owners who insisted that slaves were their property. We know that warring tribes in Africa sold the losing tribes to slave merchants, who then distributed slaves mainly to South America and the islands, but about 5% to North America. Thomas Jefferson tried to end slavery in the Virginia legislature, but King George III vetoed his attempts. He had written a 28th grievance in the draft of the Declaration of Independence addressing King George III. He has waged cruel war against human nature itself, violating its most sacred rights of life and liberty in the persons of a distant people who never offended him, captivating and carrying them into slavery in another hemisphere or to incur miserable death in their transportation thither. This piratical warfare, the opprobrium of infidel powers, is the warfare of the Christian King of Great Britain. Determined to keep open a market where men should be bought and sold, he has prostituted his negative for suppressing every legislative attempt to prohibit or restrain this execrable commerce. Colonel Mason warned in the Constitutional Convention, this infernal traffic originated in the avarice of British merchants. The British government constantly checked the attempts of Virginia to put a stop to it. Every master of slaves is born a petty tyrant. They bring the judgment of heaven on a country. As many of the framers were abolitionists and five of the northern colonies had set their slaves free, given them right to vote, it still took decades to end slavery. Thomas Jefferson signed into law that there would be no more importation of slaves. Father, we thank you that you helped us end slavery. Would you help us end abortion too? Help us to appreciate and understand the biblical underpinnings of liberty and to honor and bless you. We want no other king but King Jesus.
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From the heart of the Florida Everglades, this is the Consider His Word radio program. Today we want to encourage you to consider what God says in His Word, the Bible. I'm Pastor Arlen Payne, inviting you to join us as we open the Scripture together and consider His Word.

Welcome to Consider His Word. What a joy it is to have you with us today. We're continuing our study in Hebrews chapter 6. If you have access to a Bible, we'd love for you to go find it, pick it up, and join us as we consider His Word today. I want to remind you quickly about our little prayer journals. We send out many of these, and we've been sending out quite a few over the summer. We'd love to get one into your hands as well. These prayer journals are just simply a little notebook that fits into your purse or Bible case or easily into a man's shirt pocket. I carry mine with me to church, and when people say, pray for me, I'm able to pull it out and write that name down. And then I can remember to pray for them every day, and I love being able to mark off when I hear where God has answered prayer. So that's why we call it a prayer journal. The prayer journals are absolutely free. 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The address is Consider His Word Ministries, 30550 Josie Billy Highway, Box 40, Clewiston, Florida, 33440. I'll give that to you again. Consider His Word Ministries, 30550 Josie Billy Highway, Box 40, Clewiston, Florida, 33440. And I'd like to mention two things very quickly. When you write to us, please send us an address where you're hearing the program today. Give us a call letters of the radio station listening to today. Or if you're hearing from the website, you could tell us that as well. But we need an address. We have received several requests for prayer journals, and we have no address, so we don't know where to send them. So please send us an address and where you're hearing the program today. Secondly, we're going to be out of the office for a couple of weeks, and so just be patient with us. Usually when we receive the request, we get the prayer journals out immediately. But we're going to be out of the office for a couple of weeks, so just be patient. We'll get them to you as quickly as we can. Well, let's get to the scripture. Hebrews chapter 6. We've been talking about hope. We looked at a couple of things. Now, in this passage of Scripture in Hebrews 6, he mentions hope several times and gives us an example of hope. We looked at that a little bit last week. And again, you can go and hear those programs. Any of our programs you can hear at the website at considerhisword.org. And I want to take the time to read this whole passage of Scripture again. I realize it's kind of long and probably longer than I usually like to read. But I'd like to read this whole passage of Scripture so we can kind of put it all together and you get the big picture. So I'm reading in Hebrews chapter 6, starting at verse 9. He said, "But beloved, we are persuaded better things of you and things that accompany salvation, though we thus speak. For God is not unrighteous to forget your work and labor of love, which you have showed toward his name, in that ye have ministered to the saints and do minister. And we desire that every one of you do show the same diligence to the full assurance of faith." Let me read that right. "And we desire that every one of you do show the same diligence to the full assurance of hope unto the end." Full assurance of hope. "And that ye be not slothful, but followers of them who through faith and patience inherit the promise. For when God made promise to Abraham, because he could swear by no greater, he sware by himself, saying, surely blessing I will bless thee, and multiplying I will multiply thee. And so after he had patiently endured, he obtained the promise. For men verily swear by the greater, an oath for confirmation is to them an end of strife. Wherein God, willing more abundantly to show unto heirs the promise, the immutability of his counsel, confirmed it by an oath, that by two immutable things in which it was impossible for God to lie, we might have a strong consolation or comfort who have fled for refuge to lay hold upon the hope set before us.
which hope we have as an anchor of the soul, both sure and steadfast, and which endureth into that within the veil. Whether the forerunner is for us entered, even Jesus made a high priest forever after the order of Melchizedek. Did you notice through that passage of Scripture how many times he spoke about hope? He first of all spoke about the assurance of hope, a hope assured, a hope that we have in Christ through their work and through the ministry, a hope that is assured even to the end. In verse 18, he spoke of the hope that is set before us, a hope that is set there by God. We read back in Psalm where David spoke about hope in Psalm 42:5. He said, "Why art thou cast down, O my soul, and why art thou disquieted in me? Hope thou in God, for I shall yet praise him for the help of his countenance." He said to hope thou in God. God has set a hope before us. God who cannot lie. God who comforts us. And then he gave us the example of the hope that he had given to Abraham when he promised him a home. He promised him, we call it the promised land. And Abraham obeyed God and went, and God gave him that land. And eventually the people of Israel came to what we call the promised land. Well, what I want you to notice today, there's two things. One is in verse 19. In fact, I think both of them are in verse 19. In verse 19, he said it was a hope, which hope we have as an anchor of the soul, both sure and steadfast, and which entereth into that within the veil. I want you to notice that this is a hope that is sure and steadfast. He called it, first of all, an anchor to the soul. You see, this is what we're missing, is having that anchor to the soul. We need people who are anchored down, that have their hope in the Lord Jesus Christ, that have a hope in God. He said it's an anchor to the soul, an anchor that is sure. I'll tell you, you know, if an anchor is not sure, it is worthless. An anchor has got to hold on to something securely. Hold on to something. Now, you know, we think of an anchor of a boat, whether it's a big boat or a little boat. I know a few years ago I went on a cruise and I could hardly imagine the size of the anchors on some of those boats. I don't know that they use them because they always seem to tie up to the shore. My, they were big, because they had to be big enough to hold that boat secure. A number of years ago, I bought a little aluminum boat. It was a 12-foot aluminum V-hull John boat, and I would take it out fishing. And when I bought the boat, it had an anchor in it. Now, I don't know what the name of this anchor was, but it was an anchor that had kind of a round bottom on it, and I hardly ever used it. It was tied up to the boat, and it was there. And I thought, if I ever need it, you know, I'll have it. So I kept it in the boat. I was out fishing one day and out here in the canals here in the Everglades where we fish. I can just about take you to the place where we were. And a wind had come up and was blowing us faster than we wanted to go. You know, we were fishing down the bank. We were bass fishing, so we're using a trolling motor and going down the bank. But the wind was pushing us faster than we wanted to go. And I told my buddy, I said, "Let's throw this anchor out here and we'll just sit here still for a minute and fish this area." So I threw that anchor out into the water. I heard it, or I felt, I should say, when it hit the bottom. The problem was that we kept moving. That anchor was not sure. That anchor was not holding on to anything. And we just kept moving down the canal. It was crazy. That anchor was worthless. It had nothing sure to hang on to. We have a hope. He said that's an anchor to the soul, an anchor that is steadfast and sure. By the word steadfast, he means that it will not move. That anchor to the soul is not a material anchor. It's a spiritual anchor. And our anchor is grounded in the Word of God, and in the hope that we have in God
himself. Now, at the end of this verse, these last two verses of this passage, which we read, I'm going to read verse 19 again, but I want you to notice, he said, which hope we have as an anchor of the soul, both sure and steadfast, and which entereth in that within the veil, whether the forerunner is for us entered, even Jesus, made a high priest forever after the order of Melchizedek. You see, our hope is secure in Jesus. He secured it for us when he entered the Holy of Holies. When Jesus died on the cross, the scripture says that the veil in the temple was rent in two. Do you know how significant that is? You see, because until Jesus died on the cross, the high priest only would enter into that veil once a year to make atonement for the people. In fact, he entered that veil under the threat of death. If he was not pure himself, if he was not holy himself, he would die in there. They would take two lambs. They would slain one of those, and they would take the blood of that lamb. It had to be perfect in every way. They would kill that lamb, put its blood on the altar for an atonement for the sin of the people. The other lamb they would take, and they would put their hands on it and confess all the sins of the people, all the sins of the nation. And they would take that lamb out into the wilderness and let it go. It was called the scapegoat. All of our sin was laid upon him. And you see, when Jesus died on the cross, he became our atoning sacrifice for sin. He is the Lamb of God who died on the cross. And when he entered into that temple, there he died for us, atoning for our sin, paying for our sin. Mark 38 says that the veil of the temple was rent in twain from top to bottom. It was the most holy place and was a picture of Jesus entering in for us. And so we have this security of the hope through the atoning sacrifice of Jesus on the cross. Hebrews 9:12, nevertheless, but by the blood of goats and calves, he entered his own blood once into the holy place, having obtained eternal redemption for us. God bless you.

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Like us on Facebook and visit our website at considerhisword.org. This is Pastor Arlen Payne saying, till next time, God bless you as you consider His words.

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1: This is the Phyllis Schlafly Report, a daily commentary continuing the conservative pro-family legacy of Phyllis Schlafly. 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
2: As America celebrates her 250th birthday, many are asking the question, will we make it another 250 years? Well, the answer depends on whether we protect the foundations that got us here or allow them to be dismantled from within. Those foundations are exactly what the so-called Democratic Socialists taking over the Democrat Party are aiming for. Historian Victor Davis Hanson has identified the pillars of American exceptionalism: a constitutional system of federalism that distributes power rather than concentrating it, legal immigration that brings in people who want to become Americans, not transform the country into what they left, a free market, private property economy that produced the largest middle class in history, and a culture that views risk as opportunity rather than danger. These are precisely the targets of the Democratic Socialist movement. They want to confiscate property, absorb the private sector into the state, control tenant-landlord relationships, and eliminate the middle class in favor of a two-tier system of elites and dependents. Down that path, America goes the way of the Soviet Union, Cuba, or Venezuela. Well, this isn't theory. This is history. So, who are these people? Well, Hanson's profile is striking. Most are urban, far removed from the farms, factories, and small towns where goods are actually produced. Many are first or second generation immigrants whose families fled failed states, yet seek to import the broken systems they fled. Few are married with children or have any personal stake in the communities they claim to represent. Many of them, however, are hypocrites. New York's new socialist mayor, Zoran Mamdani, who rails against settler colonialism, was born into the 1% elite Indian population that immigrated to Uganda. Bernie Sanders owns three homes. This movement's financial backers are billionaires whose names would surprise no one. This new wave of socialism is not America's deepest problem, but it is a symptom. The founders understood that self-government requires a virtuous people, and virtue requires formation. George Washington tied a nation's permanent blessing to its virtue. When that foundation erodes, movements like democratic socialism rush in to fill the void. The antidote is not merely political. It is spiritual, cultural, and deeply personal. It begins with recovering what made this country worth celebrating: a moral, religious, and virtuous people. Stay informed and engaged with us at phyllisschlafly.com. Again, that's phyllisschlafly.com. And join us again for the Phyllis Schlafly Report.
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5: 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The goal is to pray for God's favor, blessing, protection, and to ask God to work through the believers at IRSC to share the good news of Jesus Christ, for revival and salvation to happen for as many students and faculty as possible. For more information, call Jonathan at 772-812-3201. And that's today's community calendar from WCNO. 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

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Dave and Esther Morgan have been serving Treasure Coast motorists since 1986 with the best in automotive care. 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

0: Welcome to Torah Life Ministries, teaching about the instruction of our Creator and putting His Word into action, from suffering well to living a blessed life, looking forward to the hope and future that awaits true believers of the faith. Welcome to the show and your host, Paul Neeson.
1: We've been trained to eat a certain way, and it's not producing what our Creator wanted us for us and how He wanted us to be health-wise. But on top of that, how many of you have dogs or cats and you love them? I know people that literally treat their dogs and cats better than they treat themselves. Well, so they think, because then when they realize what they're feeding the dog and cat, it's just as bad as what they're feeding themselves. But for the most part, they treat their pets like children. If the pets get sick, they take them to the doctor. The doctor costs way more than a child doctor might cost, and they spend the money. They literally have such a connection with their animals. To them, their animals are like a human. What do you think about that connection that our Creator has with these animals? And when you think about this connection, how much does it upset you that in other parts of the world they eat dogs and cats? You being a dog and cat lover, how much does it upset you that in other parts of the world they eat these animals? And they have to obviously kill the animals to eat these animals. Yes, it would be very upsetting. But why do we accept that in this country we live in, we simply accept when people will eat other animals other than dogs and cats, or kill animals to get their products for things? Why do we accept that, but we're so concerned about our pets? Even without that, even if you don't love a cat or dog, do we think about the way we're designed to eat and just designed in life in general? And do we really believe that our Creator wants us to consume animals? The question becomes several questions here. One question is do we need to eat animals to be healthy and live? Another question is, because we're doing this on a biblical channel here, is does our Creator want us to eat animals? And does He want us to kill animals for any other reasons other than eating them possibly? So these are all very interesting questions. Now, yes, I'm wearing a sweater today because it's cold here in South Florida. But these are all very interesting questions. And I want to make it clear that salvation is another topic, in my opinion. I am not here today talking about salvation. I'm talking about what the Bible wants us to eat and how He wants us to take care of our body. Some people will say if you eat a certain way, you don't eat a certain way, it can affect your salvation. That's not today's topic. It's a good topic, and we could talk about it another day. But the topic is, what does our Creator want us to eat? What does His Word say He wants to eat? And how does He want us to take care of our body? So the person I'm going to be interviewing that made this movie, Christspiracy, again, it's two topics. One topic is the eating of animals, and the other topic is of the killing of animals, the sacrificial system. And the Bible seems to allow both of those. The Bible seems to allow for a certain time sacrifices, and the Bible seems to allow eating animals for a particular time. However, is that what it really says? Is that what it really, really says? And was that the true meaning of the scriptures and what He wants us to do? You know, there was instances in scripture where men clearly rejected our Creator. And our Creator said, fine, do it your way. For example, with the quail, He was giving them manna. And they wanted better. They wanted more. You want your manna? You know, you want your quail, I'll give you your quail. And that brought great plagues and death and a whole bunch of stuff with it. Well, that might have been an immediate plague. When Noah came off the ark and he started eating animals, and Yah says, okay, go ahead and eat your animals if you want them. He didn't say it was commanded, but it wasn't an immediate plague. It's an everlasting plague as a result. Death and disease were multiplied more than ever before. And to this day, they're continually multiplied. So you have this everlasting plague because Noah decided, I'm going to eat some animals. That was his own decision, by the way, right? So let's look at what the scripture is saying. We could discuss this a little bit more. And it really intrigues me that so many people not justify, but they use and say, our Creator says it's okay in the scripture, so we do it. So that's what they say. They say, our Creator says it's okay, so we do it. Well, no, let me put it this way. They say, our Creator allowed it, so it must be okay. That's what people that consume animals say. They say, our Creator allowed it, so it must be okay. How many of you believe that? If He allowed it, it must be okay. Well, those same people seem to be against the idea of polygamy. They seem to be against the idea of very old men marrying young women. They seem to be against the idea of several other things that are obvious and good things to be against. But our Creator allowed it for a certain time in a certain place. Does that mean it's okay and ideal for us today? So we need to be careful with the picking and choosing. And I want to go over some scriptures with you here and talk about this, because this is important, I believe, because when I go to churches, there's so much prayer for healing of disease. And I think about the plague from the quail, because the people weren't satisfied with the manna, so they wanted quail. And He allowed it. Oh, you want quail? Here you go. Understand, Genesis 9:3 wasn't the result of a reward for their great behavior. Genesis 9:3 was the result of their great sin. Think about that. People often act like, oh, Yah's allowing this. He made a concession. Now we can eat animals. Even if that be the case, it wasn't for like, you've been acting great, now I'm going to reward you with this. There was great sin. In fact, I would admit the possibility that one of the things that led to the flood to begin with was man started eating animals prior to Noah's Ark, which led to the flood to begin with. Where did Noah get the idea, I'm going to make a sacrifice of an animal? There were a lot of other nations around prior to that that was sacrificing animals and consuming animals. Noah got the idea from somewhere, and according to scripture, it wasn't from Yah. Yah didn't tell him to kill the animal. He didn't tell him to eat the animal. But he did. So I would submit to you that possibly a part of the great sin that led to the flood was they were eating animals prior to that, and that's what led up to that. And there's other instances away from diet that Yah allows the stubbornness of man to take over their hearts because of the hardening of their hearts. And point being is, just because Yah's allowed it doesn't mean it's ideal for us. Let's look at some scriptures here and talk about this. And look at this a little bit more. Let's go here. Let's look at 1 Corinthians 6:19-20. It says, do you not know that your bodies are temples of the set-apart Spirit who is in you, who you have received from Yah? You are not your own. You were bought at a price. Therefore, honor Yah with your bodies. So, remembering and understand that our bodies, we don't even own our bodies. Our bodies belong to Yah. and what we put in them, the habits we create, the so-called food and drink we put in them, should also honor him, not to harm his temple. Such an important, important thing here. Now, if we look back on the history of Scripture, there were, ever since this situation in Genesis, and possibly before Noah's Ark, people harmed their bodies and the lifespan went from really high to really low and continued to create a problem. Basically, people were no longer honoring what Yah's lending to them. Yah lends us these bodies. And I think about, you know, the talents where he gave each man his talents and he said, go and invest and see what reward you can reap from that. And some men invested wisely and some didn't. Yah's letting us borrow this body. And I believe he wants us to make the best investment in our health possible. You know, it's like if you're renting an apartment from somebody, you're not going to trash it. And if you are going to trash it, the landlord's not going to be happy. Well, he's given us this body temporarily while we're here, not to trash, but to take care of. And as it says, honor. How do you honor it? Well, certainly, he doesn't want us to harm ourselves. Genesis 1:29, Yah's diet for us. Some people say Yah's original diet. No, it's his diet. It's not his original diet. It's his diet. It says, then Yah said, I give you every seed-bearing plant on the face of the whole earth and every tree with fruit with its seed. They will be yours for food. That's his diet. He's telling us what food is. He designed us. He created us. And this is the food for our bodies. That's the ideal. That's how you honor your body with at least part of it, with taking care of yourself. You don't put bad gas in your car and say, I'm taking care of my car. You put good gas. You seek the best gas. You know, well, it's the same thing here. So remember that from creation, Yah designed our bodies for health and longevity to have. Now, we have a job to do that talks about it, but we can only fulfill that job if we're honoring and treating the body that Yah is letting us have while we're here. And for a time, the people of Scripture did that. At least the Israelites did that for a time. And they had great health. They lived better and longer.

today if we have to do it ourselves. But now it's in some hidden building where people are destroying and murdering and killing these creations of Yah. And so we consume it and we think it's healthy. Most of you would not continue to eat animals if you had to kill them itself. Now, there are some of you out there that say you're hunters and you've done it many times and you do it up. So be it. So be it. We'll talk about this. But it's still not honoring your body. I know somebody else, or two other people, they have a new book out there called The Diet of the Bible. I don't know what they call it. The Biblio Diet or something to this effect. And a big part of the diet is Yah's creation. That's not what it says in Genesis 1:29. Now, we continue to look in Daniel. In Daniel 1:8-15, please test your servants for 10 days. Give us nothing but vegetables to eat and water to drink. At the end of the 10 days, they looked healthier and better nourished than any of the young men who ate the royal food. Now, in the Torah, Yah tells us what animals are clean and what animals are unclean. And he tells us in Genesis 9:3, when he allowed us to eat animals, the restrictions on what animals not to eat. They weren't even considered food. Don't eat those, but if you're going to eat at least, these are the ones you should eat. Well, most of the nations didn't listen to that in the world, and they ate everything. They didn't follow the so-called clean and unclean. They ate everything. And the followers of the Torah at that time said, okay, we'll at least eat, according to Leviticus, the clean foods and avoid the unclean foods. Now, most of the world at that time, I believe, just like what led up to the flood, they weren't caring what Yah said, and they ate anything and everything. And there's a problem today in the church. We have more prayer for healing of disease because of sickness of disease than ever before. And the teaching of the church today is not only can you eat Yah's creation and eating the animals, but there's no such thing as clean and unclean. Eat it all. As much as you want. It's okay. And that's a very dangerous teaching and with a very dangerous result. And nowhere in Scripture does it say, now you can eat it all. But Scripture can be twisted and interpreted to our lust and desires. And this is what people often do. Eat it all. It doesn't matter. Forget about what it says in the original covenant. Forget about what it says in Leviticus. There's no such thing as clean and unclean. Everything is okay. Just pray over it and eat it. If you're getting sick and a disease, there's a cause. There's a cause to the disease and the sickness, and it's dishonoring to our bodies to put things in there that are not going to build it up. It's dishonoring to our Creator. And a lot of people don't want to hear this, but it's important. It's important to understand this. To destroy His creation for food, to destroy His creation for just the idea of, well, we want to be like all the nations around us and sacrifice all these animals that our Creator created. It's dishonoring to our Creator to do so. Now, we have these questions of, we'll get these questions of, and I'm not looking at the comments at the moment, but we get these questions of, well, He told us it was okay. He even commanded us to do these things. We need to look into these things a little bit deeper and understand there were people in the culture at that time, just like today, that had political positions. And there were differences amongst those different political views. And some of them thrived in certain situations. Power and financials. The political system was no different then than it is today in terms of people benefited from certain things and people didn't benefit from certain things. But all throughout history, there were groups that discussed these different topics
if this

0: was really what was meant by these particular things that were going on, and making a so-called doctrine out of particular things. But when you look at the nature of our Creator and how he's framed, and the culture of the system at that time, remember the model that was set at the beginning of the scriptures. Yah said, this is the way it shall be. But man says, I want it different. I'm going to do it my way. It says in the word, there's a way before each man that seems right, but it ends in death. It doesn't only say that once, it says that two times. There's a way before each man that seems right, but ends in death. When we think about that, think in Genesis. Noah took it upon himself to make sacrifices with Yah's creation. Yah said, okay, go ahead and do it. With the quail, Yah gave them manna. They want the quail. Okay, go ahead and eat it. They both resulted in plagues. And we continue to see these different things. And I fully believe in spiritual warfare, but when something happens in our lives, we have to look at the consequences or the cause of the consequences. And disease is a result of disobedience to our Creator. You hear that, everybody? Disease is a consequence and a result of sin. It's a curse. It's a warning sign. It's a wake-up sign. But it's a curse. And the Bible says, based on our obedience, we will be blessed. And based on our disobedience, we will be cursed. You do not get a blessing by doing sin, and you do not get curses by being obedient. We have to understand what sickness is and what it means and the cause of it. It's going against what our Creator told us to do and how he told us to live. There's some more scriptures that I want to discuss and I want to explain to everybody, and hopefully we understand and we're getting this. And it needs to be understood, these different things, because people are unknowingly and knowingly bringing this curse of disease upon themselves, and they don't have to do it. 3 John chapter 1 verse 2 says, beloved, I wish all the things that thou mayest prosper in be in health, even as thy soul prospereth. We are as unhealthy as his body as we are in spirit. We need to be healthy to do Yah's work. We need to be equipped. Moses was 120 years climbing mountains. We need to be equipped to do this work. And some of you could say at the beginning of the time, man was different before they got kicked out of the garden. And even at the beginning of the time when man was living hundreds and hundreds of years, but we declined so much. Well, Moses was 120. It was many years after the earlier times where man lived 900 years. And still at 120, he was climbing mountains. With all the science, study, and wisdom of knowledge about health and medicine, people are dying and getting sicker than ever before. And you could say they're surviving longer than ever, but yeah, with disease. Let's go to Proverbs, which is another word for wisdom. Proverbs 23, verses 20 to 21 says, do not join those who drink too much wine or gorge themselves on meat, for drunkards and gluttons become poor, and drowsiness clothes them in rags. Gluttony and overindulgence, I would submit to you from my health teachings, are the two biggest downfalls of health when it comes to consuming anything. Eating too much, too often, and too late is often the biggest causes of disease. And when we fast, as the Bible tells to fast, or abstaining from food, that's when we start to heal and we start to get better. Self-control is something that Yah wants us to have around all things, including food. It says in the scripture as a warning, do not dine with drunkards or feast with gluttons. We often become like the people around us. We often become like the people around us. Do not dine with drunkards or feast with gluttons. And very important thing to understand here. Even if you choose to eat Yah's creation and animals, there's a difference between clean and unclean and over-consuming it as a glutton or under-consuming it as sustenance. You don't need to eat it. We don't honor Yah when we eat it. But if you choose to do it, Yah says, at least eat the clean. If you choose to do it, at least don't overeat. But what do people do? They eat the wrong foods, too much, too often, and at the wrong times, too late. And then they go to prayer, church for prayer for healing. If you follow his word, maybe you wouldn't get sick to begin with. And if you want to get his blessing of healing, maybe stop doing the thing that's creating the problem. Exodus 15:26, one of my favorite scriptures that I talk about all the time. When the children were about to go into the land, it says, if you listen carefully to Yah, your Elohim, and do what is right in his eyes, I will not bring on you any of the diseases I brought upon the Egyptians, for I am Yah who heals you. If you listen carefully and do what's right. Do we get that? Following the Torah. Now, there were communities at the time in the past that understood these, and they were Torah observant. The church today, not only are they dishonoring their bodies by consuming Yah's creation, not only are they taking it to the higher degrees by over-consuming those animals and by disobeying the ideas of clean and unclean, but they completely ignore the rest of what he told us to do. They're not listening to him. They're not listening to Yeshua, who lived it out by example. And these are the results of curses according to Yah's holy word. If you do not do these things, I will put the same diseases upon you that I put upon the Egyptians. And this isn't about Egyptians. This is about disobedient people. If you're disobedient, you're going to get diseases. Just like those disobedient people got the diseases. But if you listen and do what I said, you will not get diseases. This is what he spoke about in the Word. He spoke about what he wants us to eat. He spoke about how he wants us to live. The Christian church today is not following his and honoring his diet selections. They're not listening to this about gluttony and drunkenness. And they are not following the Torah in the other areas. He never released us. And Yeshua never released us. In fact, Yeshua followed these things. Yeshua never released us from following our Creator's calendar, observing the feast times and the holy days of Scripture. He never released us from that.
1: 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If you'd like to see the full lecture, go to my YouTube channel, Torah Life Ministries. Thank you very much. Have a blessed day. Shalom, shalom. 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
6: By literally being knocked off his horse, he was a Pharisee. He was also a Roman citizen. He was a very smart man, and he was very religious. And so when he became converted, he warned others of, watch out, you don't get entrapped again with men. So all I can say is King David said, blessed is the man that maketh the Lord his trust. Cursed is the man that maketh man his trust. I urge everyone listening to this, listen to us, listen to your preachers or teachers or rabbis, but eat the meat and spit out the bones, and you will know internally God speaks to you. He wants a one-on-one relationship. Do not follow men. Follow the Lord. You can learn from men, but take everything men say with a grain of salt. Correct back, Mike?
7: Well, yeah, and it's because it's all about the grace of God in our lives. There's nothing we can do to earn our way into God's favor. He's already granted that to us, and as his children, we walk in that favor. So there's nothing we can do to earn more favor. God does give us his principles that we should live our life by because he's woven his logic and his wisdom into this creation. And when we do things God's way, things seem to work better. And that's what he desires for us. But back in the crowd, the last group we have are the shepherds, the fishermen, the vine tenders. We got tax collectors. We got prostitutes. And up to this point in Jesus's ministry, he's done many miracles. Remember, he turned water into wine. That's his first miracle that John records. And please, if you don't remember anything else about Jesus, remember this. He loves a good party. He turned water into fine wine at a marriage celebration. He loves a good party, okay? He's cast out many demons.
6: He's a good party.
7: No, sometimes we get a false impression of who Jesus is. And we get this idea that he's some strict, stuck-in-the-mud person that never smiles, and he's very stern, and he demands obedience. He wants obedience from us. There's a lot of benefits to obedience. But Jesus, first of all, is love personified, wisdom personified, and he loves a good relational party.
6: he loves people. I remember when I was first born again, I was up in the Catskills, and there was an event with a church. I won't mention the name. They're throughout the United States. And a bunch of people there, my grandfather, who was in his late 80s, said, what a miserable bunch of people, all kind of walking around with no smiles and stuff. And I realized later on I'd gotten myself involved in a church that was religious, but maybe not as spiritual, denying the power of the Spirit throughout. So, well, as with the Lord is, you'll have joy.
7: Right. So, so at this point, Jesus has done all of these things, so people know he's somebody. He just finished speaking at his hometown in Nazareth, where he quoted from Isaiah a messianic prophecy, and he said, today, in your presence, this scripture is fulfilled. And suddenly they realize that he's claiming to be the Messiah. But we know this is the son of Joseph, the carpenter. We know his brothers and his sisters. And they took offense, and they took him up to the top of the hill, and they were going to throw him off the cliff behind Nazareth, and he'd sort of walk through them.
6: This is what they do to the prophets. Anybody comes along, that's the real McCoy. They kill the prophets. They want to kill Jesus. It's crazy, is it not?
7: Well, it's when you go against the religious structure. Here a mere man is claiming to be God. That's an extraordinary thing.
6: Yeah.
7: Yet when you look at the prophecies, that especially Isaiah and others, we knew God was going to come into earth in the form of a man. And when it actually happened, it caused a lot of surprise. Let's just put it that way.
6: Yeah.
7: And then, of course, Jesus, he got in big trouble when he was in a synagogue on Sabbath, and there was a man with a deformed hand, and Jesus looked at the Pharisees and said, is it lawful to do good on the Sabbath? And then he healed this man's hands, and they got really ticked at him because why couldn't you wait till tomorrow to do that? And they went out, and that's when they began conspiring with their arch enemies, the Herodians, as to how they're going to get rid of Jesus. So now we're in the crowd. We're surrounded by this multicultural crowd with varying religious beliefs. So now we're going to hear Jesus tell us some very significant things about discipleship. He's going to tell us about the process of what it means to become a true follower of Jesus. He's going to instruct us on how we're to interact with the people around us. He's going to give us an importance of the Hebrew Scriptures and how we're to understand them. And he's going to encourage us to grow up spiritually and become mature in our thoughts and our attitudes. Now he's going to turn to our relationship with our Heavenly Father and how to communicate with him and what our attitude should be toward material possessions, how to avoid anxiety, how do we deal with personal issues, how to discern false prophets and teachers, and what's the criteria for getting into heaven. Now these are the points that he's going to make, and Matthew records it in chapters 5, 6, and 7. It's an incredible teaching, but it's all focused on the walk of a disciple. So as he begins, we come to this section that Matthew starts. And Rhett, would you just read those first nine verses of Matthew,
6: okay,
7: for us, please?
6: I'd love to. The Beatitudes, Matthew 5, 3. Blessed are the poor in spirit, for theirs is the kingdom of heaven. Blessed are those who mourn, for they shall be comforted. Blessed are the meek, for they shall inherit the earth. Blessed are those who hunger and thirst for righteousness, for they shall be filled. Blessed are the merciful, for they shall obtain mercy. Blessed are the pure in heart, for they shall see God. Blessed are the peacemakers. Blessed are the peacemakers, for they shall be called sons of God. Blessed are those who are persecuted for righteousness' sake, for theirs is the kingdom of heaven. And just before you start off on blessed are the poor in spirit, I would just like to say this, folks. People hear that and they think, blessed are the poor. No, blessed are the poor in spirit. And it just simply just means, are you know that you have need of a power greater than yourself. So blessed am I because I know I'm poor.
7: Well, the word blessed, first of all, is this transcendent happiness to actually be in relationship and connected with God. That's kind of the word makaria is the Greek word. It has this transcendent sense of our peaceful, happy, and contentment that we are connected with God. And as you point out, Rhett, there's some nuances to the words that are really significant here. And as I read this as a brand new believer, I'm thinking, wow, these are virtues individually that I don't think I could ever achieve on my own. These virtues of poor in spirit, of mourning, being meek, hungering and thirsting for righteousness, merciful, pure in heart. And But fortunately, one of my great sources of understanding Greek grammar and Greek language is Dr. Spiros Zodiades, who was a guy born in Cyprus, came to the U.S., got a degree in theology and in linguistics, wrote over 200 books, half of them in the Greek language. One of his greatest accomplishments was Keywords of the Bible and the Keyword Study Bible. And Spiro says that as we read these Beatitudes, we must read them in a progressive sense of each virtue being built upon the other, the next, the next. And if you read them in a progressive sense, then the whole significance, I think, really takes a turn and it becomes very personable. So let me just explain that, because you point out that poor in spirit, this is the word tochos in the Greek language. It's a helpless person. It's a helpless person who has no physical resources, and they are unable to help themselves. And Jesus says the first step in blessedness is our having an encounter with God and understanding that we are far from Him. And as we're dealing with the issues of life, we recognize we are powerless to make any changes in the things that we're doing, and that we desperately need God in our life. Now, all of us who have walked with the Lord have gotten to places where we recognize we cannot do this on our own strength. So that's the point where we must understand that we are broken, we are unable to accomplish anything, and we have a desperate need for God. David actually echoes this in Psalm 51. He says, "You don't desire a sacrifice, or I would offer one. You do not want a burnt offering. The sacrifice you desire is a broken spirit. You will not reject a broken and repentant heart, O Lord." So, this is the first step in true discipleship, is a humility and a brokenness and a dependence on God Himself in all the areas of your life. So I think your comment about the misunderstanding of that is an economic sense. Yes, brokenness, tochos, is you're without resources. You have no relationships. You have no economy. You're in a situation where only God Himself can get you out of.
6: And that's funny, because in the 12-step program, they say you have to, the very first step is saying, my life became unmanageable and that I needed a higher power, which exactly mirrors what the Lord said here. I never realized that to this very moment.
7: Well, just remember, the guys that wrote the 12-step were ardent followers of Jesus, and they understood this process. So if, in fact, we are desperate and for God's presence and power in our life, the next virtue here is, blessed are those who mourn, for they shall be comforted. This word is hoi pentothes. It means to lament and have sorrow for one's sins as well as the sins of others. So I'm dealing with some issues of sin in my life. I'm desperate for God to help me because I can't do anything. I come to this place where I'm mourning the effect of sin in my life. Now the next line says, blessed are the meek or the gentle, for they shall inherit the earth. Now, this word is the word prates. Prates, P-R-A-U-T-E-S. Now, according to Aristotle, who I think is a really good source of Greek language, prates is the position between getting angry without reason and not getting angry at all. In this context, prates means having anger at sin. So I'm desperately needing God to intervene in my life because I'm in behavior that is causing damage to me and the people around me. I'm suddenly mourning the effects of my...
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0: Welcome to 15 Minutes in the Word with New York Times bestselling author Joyce Meyer. On today's program, Joyce will be teaching from her series, Blessed in the Mess. Life is full of trials. God does not promise us a problem-free life, but He does promise us to work everything out for our good if we love Him. God allows us to go through difficult times because they make us depend more upon Him. So when things aren't going our way, trust the Lord. He is good all the time, and He will ultimately work things out better than we can even imagine. Now, here's Joyce with today's teaching.
1: Man, I had a hard time learning how to trust Dave, and there was nothing about him that should make me not trust him, but because I'd been hurt so much, I didn't trust anybody, and I especially didn't trust a man. And I remember when God was dealing with me about trusting Dave, because He said to me one time, "Why do you always act like I'm your enemy?" See, I felt like I was due something. Somebody owed me, but I was trying to make him pay for what he had nothing to do with. You need to be careful you're not doing that in your own life, trying to make somebody else pay, because I'll tell you, the only one that can pay you is God. Nobody else can pay you back but God. You can't even collect from the person that hurt you, but God can pay you back, and He will, but only if you do things the way God wants you to do them. There's a big if here. If. Every person in this room, every single one of you, you have got the most glorious future laid out in front of you. But don't think for one minute that it's just gonna magically happen. All along the way, God's going to speak things to you to do, things not to do. And if you'll be obedient, man, you're going to see some stuff that's just going to knock your socks off. But it's up to us. Are we going to keep doing what we want to do, or are we going to start doing what God wants us to do? And let me tell you, doing what God wants you to do hurts sometimes. Matter of fact, a lot of times it hurts. And it really hurts when you're told to be nice to somebody that's been nasty to you. Anyway, back to my trust story. I was having a hard time trusting Dave, and I remember saying to God one time, "How can you expect me to trust him after what men have done to me?" And He said, "I'm not asking you to trust Dave. I'm asking you to trust me with Dave." In other words, God wanted me to trust Him that He could take care of Dave. And if Dave was tempted to treat me wrong, that He would deal with Dave and He would take care of it. Now, you know, the Bible says that God will never allow more to come on you than what you can bear. And so this afternoon, when I was hoping to sleep and couldn't, I kept thinking about the story of Ruth, and I want to use that as an example to encourage some of you tonight. Ruth was from Moab, which meant that she was an idol worshiper. She married a Jewish man, and her husband and his brother and his wife and their mom and dad all apparently live somewhat close to one another. Long story short, there was a war and all three men got killed. The father got killed, the two men got killed. So that left these three women by themselves, and they didn't have anything, didn't have any money, they were poor, didn't know what they were going to do. And so the mother-in-law, Naomi, told Ruth and the other daughter-in-law, "You just need to go back to your own country now, because there's nothing that I can do for you." Well, the other lady left, but Ruth said, "I'm not leaving you. I'm not going to leave you. Where you go, I'll go. Where you die, I'll die. I'm staying with you." You know, sometimes when God attaches you to somebody, you got to stick with them like super glue. Amen? Chris Kane's been that way with me. I mean, she sticks to me like a glue pot. I mean, I mean, like, if we were going to India, her and Nick would fly all the way to India just to be hang out around us, even if she wasn't going to preach. You know, relationships are not all one-sided. And I love her to pieces, but it's part of it's been the way she's responded to me is not just all one-sided. And so Ruth said, I'm not leaving you. And they were very poor, and Naomi had a relative there in the area where they were who was a wealthy man. His name was Boaz. And so she got permission for Ruth to go and glean in his fields. And what that meant was that after the reapers were done reaping, she could go in and pick up the leftovers. So here she was now, living on leftovers. Anybody ever feel like you're doing that? Just picking up somebody else's leftovers? Everything's a hand-me-down from somebody else. And so God gave her favor with Boaz, and he told his men, he said, I want you to make sure that nobody hurts her. And he said, I want you to leave handfuls on purpose for her. I love this story. And what I saw today, what I want to get across to you is all along your path, there's some trials and tribulations and some trouble in the past, in the future, but along with it, there's handfuls on purpose at different places. And God will always make sure that one of those handfuls show up just when you think you can't take it one more day. Dave was one of my handfuls, and believe me, he's been a handful. But God gave him to me on purpose. And you know what? He was a perfect man for me. I was out washing my mother's car, and he pulled up in front of their two-family flat to pick up the young man that lived upstairs, and I was out there in short shorts washing my mother's car, and he thought I was cute, and he said, hey, when you finish washing your car, you want to wash mine? I said, buddy, if you want your car washed, wash it yourself. And he said the thing that went off in him was, that's the girl for me. Now, there's something wrong with that if God's not involved. See, I wasn't expecting Dave. There's some things coming around the corner that you're not expecting. Come on. I mean, I was in the worst shape that I could have possibly been in at that time. I had just finally decided I couldn't put up with any more out of the man I was married to. He was running around with other women all the time. He wouldn't work. I had a baby. I finally decided I had no choice but to go back home to my mom and dad, knowing that that meant I was going to have to spend most of my time trying to stay away from my father because of the sexual abuse when I was growing up. But I had gotten so disgusted with life that I didn't really care much about anything anymore. And I didn't feel like I could take it one more day. And then here came a handful. Come on. I mean, just pulled right up to me. I didn't have to go chasing or nothing. And he was 26, I was 23, and he'd been praying for a wife. He told God he was ready to get married. And he was dating three women at the same time. So Dave definitely believed that faith without works was dead. He was working at it to find a wife. And bless his heart, he said the first night that he saw me when we had the car conversation, he said the thing that went off in him is, that's the girl for me, I'm going to marry her. Now, it was either God or he was crazy, one of the two. The first date we had, we went bowling, and he said, would you like something to drink? I said, yeah, I'll have a beer. He said, you want a glass? I said, no, the bottle's fine. I mean, I was messed up, you know. And here he is, he's born again, full of the Spirit. He was exactly what I needed because he was patient with me. But yet he wouldn't let me control him. He'd only let me go so far, and then he'd say, that's enough. But he didn't push me to change right away. You know, Bishop Jake said this morning, we look so much at the what that somebody is doing without ever bothering to find out the why. And that, I talk about that a lot. See, when people, I had problems, but there was a reason. And somehow or another, Dave looked beyond the what to the why, and I don't think that he even really understood it, but I mean, I was a mess. I was messed up. I didn't know what love was. I'd never seen any real love. When he asked me to marry him, he told me he loved me. I couldn't even say it back. But I pretty much thought, well, why not? And I had a baby that I had named David. And I remember when Dave asked me to marry him, the only thing I said is, well, you know, I've got a baby. And he said, all I can say is, I love you, so anything that's part of you, I will also love. Now, see, that's what somebody full of the Holy Spirit can do. And some of you that are ready to give up on somebody that's hard to handle, if you're full enough of the Holy Ghost, you can outlast the devil. Come on. I gave him a hard time for a long time, but look what he's got now. He's sitting down there saying, it wasn't hard. It wasn't hard. You enjoyed it, yeah. Dave has always told me, God put me in your life to crucify your flesh, and he did. I mean, he really did. He was a handful, and God gave him to me on purpose. And one of the reasons why I asked Chris to tell her story tonight was how here she is. She's a youth leader on the other side of the world, and I go there for a conference. And she's got this I'm going to drive her thing. And, I mean, who knew? See, she was broken, and I came from the same background, and so I got it. I was able to help her, and she needed a mother, and God sent me just when she needed me. And so I was like a handful on purpose for her. She was right at a time in her life. See, sometimes there's a place where somebody can either be lost or they can be redeemed.
0: 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God never promised us a trouble-free life, but he does promise to never leave us or forsake us. God uses trials and suffering to help us grow. He wants us to become stable and mature, to reach the point where we're not blown over by every storm in life. If we handle our troubles with a good attitude, continuing to trust God and do what is right,

0: 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Now let's get into the Word with Apostle Trevor Banks.
1: 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Only you know the depth of the struggle. Only you know what God is showing you about you. Stop telling everybody. Let God work it out. 1 Corinthians 6, verse 19 and 20. What? Know you not that your body is the temple of Holy Spirit, which is in you, which you have of God, and you are not your own? Say that with me. I am not my own. Say it again. I am not my own. One more time. I am not my own. For you are bought with a price. Therefore, glorify God in your body and in your spirit, which are God's. Amen. So the hedge that we're talking about, that's so vital, it's imperative to our safety, our protection, and so much more. First of all, it establishes divine ownership. Guess what? God will protect his own. God will defend his own. Some of us really must learn this lesson, because you're very defensive. You talk defensive. Someone can't even give you a compliment. You think they're trying to say something about you.
2: Amen. Amen. Amen. Amen. Amen.
1: I like them red shoes. Well, I do too. What's all that? Okay, I'm sorry. Yeah, I know you sorry. You talk about saints. Just totally defensive. Come on, yeah, come on. See, sometimes, let's be honest, sometimes battle can do that to you. When you're in the war, when you're on the front line battling, sometimes you can get that way. Your mind, you're thinking, anything anybody says, it's like they're throwing a fiery dart at you. First Corinthians 6:19-20, it reveals the fact that we are bought with a price. We are not our own. Amen. And it's something that we must learn and grow in, and that is not being so defensive. You know, truly loving people makes you vulnerable. Come on, I said, really loving people, like the scripture says, it makes you vulnerable. Amen. And in this day and time that we live, you know, with all the cybersecurity and everything, you know, eyes on everything. And people tend to not want to be vulnerable at all. Amen. And many have been hurt because you gave and gave and gave and didn't receive in return. And so you stopped giving. I'm not talking about money. I'm just talking about whatever. You just

0: stopped giving. You said, I ain't getting all out loose here. The devil is a lie. Right? You just stopped. Well, that was the plan of the devil. Amen. You need another dose of Holy Ghost. Yeah, you do. We do. How many know you need that from time to time? You need to put some gas in your tank. Because you're driving off of the fumes now. So the hedge establishes divine ownership. The second major thing about the hedge: he that breaks the hedge, a serpent shall bite him. And the serpent bites without enchantment. It means evil. The second thing is the hedge establishes divine order. Divine order. From Genesis on through Revelation, God creates through order and distinction. His boundaries reveal wisdom and government. It teaches God's people to live according to his design. Divine order. God is a God of order. Not bondage, but order. It's important that we learn and purpose to order our lives. The third thing is that the hedge preserves life. You know, the prodigal son and Lot too. The prodigal son, as long as he was in his father's house, he was preserved. He had life, he had inheritance coming to him. He had things well. But when he chose, when he decided, and it was way ahead of time, because again, inheritance wasn't passed on until the death of the father. Okay, but he wanted his inheritance. So the father said, all right, he gave him his inheritance, and he took off with his inheritance. But right away, everything started to decline.
1: Amen. Amen.
0: Because he came out from a hedge.
1: Amen. Amen.
0: Amen. I can tell you many stories. God, I learned a lot of this the hard way. Nobody told me about that. Said I broke it and got bit.
1: Yeah. Amen.
0: More than once.
1: Amen. Amen.
0: Then began to realize, wait a minute, something wrong here.
1: Amen.
0: Let me get real close to you, because you break hedges, I'm talking to you adults, you break hedges, it's not just going to affect you, it's going to affect your seed.
1: Amen.
0: That's what you got. Yeah. Listen, that's what woke me up. You know, because you can hang, you can deal with stuff.
1: Amen.
0: You lived a little bit of life. When you begin to realize if you keep breaking hedges, it's gonna mess with your seed.
1: Amen.
0: You're gonna sell out your seed to the devil. They're gonna have to deal with stuff that you didn't have to deal with. You're gonna be wondering why these diseases, why is this happening, why is this going on in this world? Why is so much trouble? Why this spring? Why that? Check to see if you broke some hedges. I'm telling you what I know from experience.
1: Amen.
0: So the hedge establishes divine order. The hedge preserves life.
1: Amen.
0: God's commandments are protective, not restrictive.
1: Amen.
0: The commandments of the Lord are not grievous.
1: Amen.
0: Amen. They're grievous to the flesh, to the carnal man, to the natural man, because again, that person is full of self. Can I get a real witness in here? I'm talking about all of us.
1: Amen.
0: Amen. 7 days without prayer makes one weak. So should you negate your responsibilities and break hedges, you're going to find The way of a transgressor is hard.
1: Amen.
0: The prodigal broke out the hedge, had plenty, but he had holes in his pockets.
1: Amen.
0: Got with the wrong folk because he had no discernment.
1: Amen. Amen.
0: Listen, when you see, this is why the hedge is so, it's protection to us. Inside the hedge, you can see. You hear stuff. Oh, no, the devil is a lie. Outside the head, it sounds good. It looks good.
1: Amen. Amen.
0: It'll draw you. The enemy knows. He'll push those buttons on the inside of you and pull you out. He was drawn. He got with the wrong crowd. We know it's the wrong crowd because when he got broke, they left him. Long as he had, they was partying hard. When he got broke, he's by himself with the hogs. Because he broke a hedge. But look at God's mercy. Come on, look at the Father's mercy. The Father was looking for him every day. He said, I know, I taught my son better. So I know what's on the inside of him. So when he goes through this season in his life, acting a fool, he'll be showing back up.
1: Amen.
0: Anybody been there? I've been there. I know what it's like.
1: Amen.
0: Come back, you know, it's like.
1: Amen.
0: Nothing to be ashamed of. He came, he said, listen, in my Father's house, listen, there's plenty.
1: Amen.
0: I'm going back to my Father's house.
1: Amen.
0: And he said, I'll be a servant. See, what breaking that hedge did, it devalued him.
1: Amen, amen.
0: He lost the reality or the fact that he was a son.
1: Amen.
0: Tell somebody, once a son,
1: always a son.
0: Now, the devil is a lie. Okay, how far you get into the pigsty,
1: amen.
0: God still calls you a son.
1: Amen.
0: Oh, we should have shouted on that. Amen. No matter how far away you have drifted away, God still calls you a son. And he'll orchestrate everything to bringing you back into your proper place with him. Why? Because it's protection. You carry value in the kingdom. You are bought with a price. You are not your own. You are God's. So God is responsible to bringing you back. Amen. And tell somebody, he will do it. And the prodigal came back and said, listen, Father, I have sinned. Let me be at least a servant in your house. Father had no servant. What you talking about servant?
1: Amen.
0: Wow, Jefferson. Put this ring on.
1: Amen.
0: Put this robe on. Get the musicians out here. Get that fatty calf I've been holding for him. We're going to have a party here. My son was dead. Dead from what? Dead from the provision. Dead from the protection.
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4: We have no right to be unforgiving. Now, the other person may not respond to our forgiving spirit. You and I can't make somebody else change, but we can be forgiving no matter what. It is the will of God that you and I be forgiving toward those who wrong us, toward those who say things or act toward us in a way that is unchristlike. We cannot justify an ungodly spirit. Now, the question comes, why is it that you and I fail to forgive other people when they wrong us?
5: What is humanity's greatest need? Peace? Economic stability? Maybe something more like basic food or shelter? Welcome to In Touch, the teaching ministry of Dr. Charles Stanley. Today's lesson shows us how God meets our deepest need through Christ. Stay with us and learn how to receive and give the gift of forgiveness.
4: When someone wrongs you, either by some slanderous statement or by some action, what is your response? Maybe what of these two responses best fit you? Well, you get angry, and your first response is, well, how can I retaliate, or how can I get back at them? Or would your response be, what gift could I give that person? What is the biblical response to those who wrong us? The biblical response is the second one. That is, what gift can I give to that other person? So what I want to talk about in this message is the gift of forgiveness, and I want you to turn, if you will, to Ephesians chapter 4. And Paul, in this Ephesian chapter, is talking about some things that do not fit who we are as believers. In fact, in the first three chapters, he's talking about who we are in Christ and what our position is in Him. And then in the last three chapters, he's talking about how we ought to behave, that is, how we ought to practice who we are in Christ Jesus. So I want you to begin, if you will, in the 29th verse. One of the things he says here, he says, let no unwholesome word proceed from your mouth, but only such a word as is good for edification according to the need of the moment, that it may give grace to those who hear. And then he makes a statement that most of us know this one by heart. He says, do not grieve the Holy Spirit of God, by whom you are sealed for the day of redemption. Then here's what he says. Let all bitterness and wrath and anger and clamor and slander be put away from you, along with all malice. And be kind to one another, tender-hearted, forgiving each other, just as God in Christ also has forgiven you. Now, if our first response to someone who wrongs us is anger and bitterness and hostility, then what he says here, let all bitterness, that is, a feeling of intense animosity towards someone, bitterness. Then he says wrath, that is, that's anger with real aggressiveness. And anger and clamor with real loud protest towards someone. Slander, that is, with the desire, intention to really injure someone else. And he says, let all that be put away from you with all malice, that is, statements that you intend to damage someone's reputation or their occupation or whatever it might be. So he says, none of these things fit who we are as believers. And then he takes the very opposite. He says, and be kind to one another, tender-hearted, forgiving one another, even as God in Christ Jesus has forgiven you. Well, when I think about God, I think about this truth. That is, that forgiveness is the gift of God to every single person. And if you'll think about it for a moment, the Bible says over and over again in different ways that when you and I sin against God, that's exactly who we sin against. we sin against God. Now, we may sin against someone else by something we do or something we say, but in essence, we sin against God. You and I cannot sin against someone else without sinning against God. And so the Bible says that He's given us the decree that the soul that sinneth it shall die. You say, well, that was looked like to me, that was awfully difficult and awfully hard for God to make such a decree as that. But what we have to ask is, what was His goal? His goal was to create a kingdom of holy people. And therefore, He says, be ye holy, even as I am holy. And therefore, He laid down the law immediately that because sin is against God, there is an awesome penalty for sin. And therefore, God in His love, motivated by His love, He says that He so loved the world that He gave His only begotten Son, that whoever believes in Him will not perish but have everlasting life. Motivated by love and knowing that all of us have sinned against Him, He says, for all have sinned and come short of the glory of God. There's none righteous, no, not one. All of us have indebted ourselves to God because of our sin. That is, we have sinned against Almighty God. We have violated His law, and therefore we have to be dealt with. And so either we will pay the penalty of our sin, which He says ultimately is eternal death, or someone else will pay that penalty. Well, God, in His wonderful, loving, forgiving spirit, chose not to make all of us pay the penalty. The cross is God's statement to the world that in our sinfulness against Him, in our obligation to repay this debt to Him, He has chosen to pay this debt in our behalf by sending His only begotten Son, the Lord Jesus Christ. And the moment a person receives Christ as their Savior, the Bible says that debt has been canceled, and we are from that moment on free from the penalty of our sin. And therefore, God no longer holds it against us. He doesn't hold our sin against us any longer. He sets us free. He liberates us from the penalty of it. He liberates us from the power of it so that you and I can feel accepted in the eyes of God. Now, whether we feel accepted or not is not even the issue. The issue is we are. What makes it acceptable? Even though we have sinned against Him, we are indebted to Him. He says, I have canceled that debt through the death of my Son, the Lord Jesus. And so therefore, you and I have the privilege of saying and knowing that we're accepted in the eyes of God, not on the basis of behavior, but on the basis of what Jesus Christ did at Calvary. And so the question is, how do we respond when people wrong us? Well, how did God respond to you and me? He responded to us by saying that He's giving His only begotten Son, and that Son's blood would atone for all of our sin, past, present, and future. Which means that now you and I serve a God who says, forgiven, forgiven, forgiven. And one of the difficulties some people have with that is they think, well, now you just can't say, well, God, forgive me and I'm sorry and therefore I'm forgiven. They look at the awfulness of their sin and then they say, well, I've got to do more than just ask God to forgive me. Well, what you look at is, once you look at your sin, the next thing you look at is what? What is the next thing you look at after you look at your sin? The cross. Then you understand why God can say, forgiven. Not forgiven if, not forgiven when, not forgiven when you do the following things, but forgiven by the grace of God. God's goodness and kindness toward us. Therefore, forgiveness is God's gift and His offer to anyone and everyone who's willing to receive it. The second question is this: then what is my gift to those who wrong me? The only legitimate gift I can give, the only legitimate response to those who wrong me, is to be forgiving toward them, even as God has forgiven us. Now listen to what He said in this verse, 32. He says, and be kind one to another, tenderhearted, forgiving each other. How? Just as God, how? In Christ Jesus through the cross, also has forgiven you. So what I want us to look at here is how we're to respond to those who wrong us. And as the gift of forgiveness given by God is given to all of us, the only legitimate response I can have toward those who wrong me is to give the gift of forgiveness toward them, even as He has forgiven me. Now, you think about this. You say, well, I can be forgiving up to a point. What point did God stop forgiving us? There is no point. You see, the truth is there are no limitations. I can't say I'm willing to forgive you except I'm willing to forgive you when I'm willing to forgive you, but I'm willing to forgive you if. None of those fit the life of the believer who is indwelt by the person of Jesus Christ in whom we are following. Now, everybody gets hurt at some point in their life, and sometimes those hurts are very, very painful, and sometimes they go on a long time, and sometimes they become intense, and oftentimes you and I can look at someone else and say, well, I don't know why you're not forgiving. And often, if we walked in their shoes, we'd understand why it may be that that person, maybe in their spiritual walk at this point in their life, maybe in their sense of maturity, where they're in their spiritual life, maybe they don't understand the Word of God, they don't understand the fact that Jesus is living on the inside of them, and so they wrestle and they struggle being able to be forgiving. And so for them, it's very difficult sometimes. There are no limitations on what you and I must forgive. And so God doesn't say to you and me, now when you, if you'll spend the next 20 years of your life serving me, and if you'll give so much money each year, then at the end of those 20 years, you'll be forgiven. God makes no requirement of work on your part and my part. That is, God nowhere says, pay me back. Now listen to this. If you withhold forgiveness from anyone for anything, what you are saying is, I'll forgive you when you pay me back. That is absolutely, totally unscriptural. Forgiveness is being willing to free that person, release them from whatever they've done to you, no matter what, no conditions. Because you see, some people are not going to ever come to you and say, I'm sorry. Some people are not going to ever come to you and say, I need to ask you to forgive me. Some folks will never say, I wronged you. Some people will never be able to do that. And so what you have to decide is this. Am I going to live with this something in my heart toward that person because they don't pay me back? So a payback is not forgiveness. That's not real forgiveness. That is requiring someone to earn your forgiveness. That is not giving them the gift of forgiveness. You say, well, but you don't know how I've been mistreated. You know what I've discovered? That no matter how much you and I may feel we've been mistreated, there are other folks out there have been treated a whole lot worse than we have. A whole lot worse than we have. There is no way to justify an unforgiving spirit. And yet many Christians do that all the time. We have no right to be unforgiving. Now, the other person may not respond to our forgiving spirit. You and I can't make somebody else change, but we can be forgiving no matter what. It is the will of God that you and I be forgiving toward those who wrong us, toward those who say things or act toward us in a way that is unbecoming, unchristlike. We cannot justify an ungodly spirit. Now, the question comes, why is it that you and I fail to forgive other people when they wrong us? Why do we fail to do it? Say, well, it's because of what they did. No, not really. That's not the real reason. One of the reasons we are not willing to release that other person, don't hold it against them anymore, one of the primary reasons is pride on our part. You did that to me, you owe me back. Isn't it interesting that God never said that? This is why this phrase is so important. Just as God in Christ Jesus has forgiven you, He didn't ask for a payback. And therefore, I don't have a right to ask for a payback. A second reason I think people are unforgiving is because something happens in their life, and somehow that in that situation, they get stuck. They think it's so bad, or it's so evil, or it's so unkind. Somehow, it's like they get stuck. They just can't get out of it. And what happens is, the more they think about it, the worse it becomes, and the more stuck they feel, and after a while, they just can't move. They're just stuck in the sense of bitterness, this intense anger, this intense animosity, these feelings. And you see, all of us can take any anthill and build a Mount Everest out of it if we want to, if we choose to feel that way toward other people. But He says, be ye kind one to another, tenderhearted, forgiving each other, just as God in Christ Jesus has forgiven us. And so some people get stuck. A third reason I think people are unforgiving is they can't look ahead. They're always looking back, always counting the things that have been done to them, always evaluating, weighing how people have treated them. And somehow they can't make that 180-degree turn and look ahead to think about what does God think of me? You see, the truth is, no matter what somebody thinks of us, no matter what someone does to us, the issue is, what does God think of us? He loves us. How does He treat us? He loves us. Why does He allow these things to happen to us? Because He sees, then allow these things to happen. He's going to build character. He's going to mold us. He's going to work into our lives those character traits that He's looking for in life. And so even the things that God allows that are hurtful and painful and sometimes shameful to us, what is God doing? He is molding and sanding and sifting and working our life, those things that He knows will make us Christ-like. One of the reasons some people can't forgive is because they don't deal with it early enough. Now, we said in the very beginning, it would be easy for us to say to someone who maybe has wronged us that we don't know about, they come to us and say, I need to ask you to forgive me for what I've done, what I've said, so forth. Now, if we didn't feel the hurt, it's real easy. But now, suppose we do feel the hurt. Suppose it's extremely painful. I mean, it just penetrates all the way down to the depths of our sense of worth and being and appreciation for our own selves. And I mean, it just hits us on the blind side hard. Then how do we respond? Well, if we don't go to God immediately, if we don't respond immediately, here's what's going to happen. That little bit of hurt is going to develop into some anger. And the more that anger sets there and lodges there, the more like bitterness it's going to smell. And before long, that anger is going to become bitterness. And if we don't deal with it, before long, that bitterness is going to get very aggressive and it's going to become hostility. And before long, that hostility is going to begin to express itself in some form of vengeance toward the other person to take something out on them or in some way to injure the other person. And this is why it's so very important when our children grow up that we keep dealing with those situations and circumstances in life. Because if we don't deal with them the best we know how and to say, well, look, if I've wronged you, if I've done this, or I did do this, please forgive me here, whatever it might be, they grow up. And they grow up seething on the inside of them, this bitterness, this anxiety, this turmoil on the inside. So they're miserable, they make everybody else miserable. Why? Because there's something they either don't know how to deal with or don't want to deal with. My friend, there's not a single one of us who has the right to make somebody else pay the price. We cannot do it. No matter how they respond, we can't make them pay the price. That becomes hatred. And the two forms of hatred, passive hatred, which says, I don't want to be around you, I don't like you, stay out of my way. And then there's that aggressive hatred that says, I'm going to get you one way or the other. I'm going to pay you back. And that's what this nation is full of, angry people who want to pay somebody back. And that's why the whole legal system is making billions and billions and billions of dollars. Why? People wanting to get somebody, pay them back, wanting to make them pay somehow. But he said, be ye kind, tender-hearted one toward another, forgiving each other, even as God in Christ Jesus has forgiven us. There are lots of reasons that people live with this molten volcano of anger and bitterness and hostility brewing on the inside of them. And you know what happens? After a while, if a person doesn't deal with it, after a while, here's what happens. They become, now watch this word, they become so comfortable at first, some people get comfortable, some people become so acclimated to that atmosphere within themselves, they don't even want to change. It's not that they like it, they just don't want to change. Because it's what they have become accustomed to. Waking up feeling anger. Living their life feeling anger. Expressing their bitterness on people. You'll hear people say, well, you know, I just have a temper. That's the way God made me. No, He didn't. Don't blame God for that. God didn't make us bitter. He didn't make us resentful. And He didn't give us this hot-tempered attitude. God doesn't do any of those things. He says, be ye kind one to another, tender-hearted, forgiving one another, even as God in Christ Jesus has forgiven us. So when I look at that passage and I ask the question, how is it that a person can say, yes, I know that I ought to be forgiving, but I'm here to tell you, you don't know what's happened to me. The truth is, listen, when somebody tells you that, it doesn't make any difference. No person has the right to hold, demand, require payment back for wrong done to them. If that person is a believer, they cannot make that requirement. And here's the tragedy. Oftentimes, when we may say something to someone or do something that really isn't really all that harsh or bad, it may be a mistake or something we say off the cuff, sometimes their response toward us, they're not responding to you and to me. They're responding to some other incident, somebody else in their life that they can't get to. Maybe they've already died. Maybe somebody lives somewhere else, moved away. They can't get to them. They never settled it while they could get to them. And so what happens? They're going to express it on someone else. And this is the tragedy. This is the tragedy of growing up in a home, for example. Let's say a father or mother were terribly mistreated. The children come along and the parents mistreat that child. Not because of what the child does, but because they can't get back to their parents who've already died. And so what do? They project on these innocent children their venom, their anger, their hostility, their bitterness, their resentment because the way they were treated, the way they were mistreated back there, the way they were abused. And so these kids grew up thinking, why do you treat me this way? Then they get angry. So their parents die. So what do? They come along and do the same thing to their children. So generation after generation of children grow up angry and bitter and hostile and acting out ways that we think, what in the world is going on inside of them? Because it was handed down. And friend, we can hand it down unless we shut it down somewhere in our life.
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5: 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The father in the story of the prodigal son in the 15th chapter of Luke illustrates God's unconditional love for his followers. Here's a moment with Charles Stanley.
4: He was always there waiting and hoping and praying his son would come home. And that's true, and I would say that may be where some of you are. You've just had it so bad and you just walked away from God and said you'd do your own thing. And now you think God's just forgotten you and turned you off and rejected you forever. Listen to this. You can't make God reject you. If you're a child of God, no matter how wicked you may act, the disciplined hand of God's coming. And you'll regret it, but it doesn't mean that he's forsaken you. That's the awesome, indescribable, inexplainable love of God that's demonstrated at the cross. When he died on the cross, he paid your sin debt in full, and mercy was shed to the whole world. It's a matter of accepting it or rejecting it. And that's my prayer, that you'd understand that his mercy is there. But if you keep heading in the wrong direction, all you're doing is intensifying the pain that's coming your way. And I trust that you'll be wise enough not to do that. Let's pray that you won't. Father, open the heart, open the eyes, open the mind of those who are in rebellion towards you. Probably can't even exactly explain why, but they just know it's there and their heart's all messed up for some reason. I ask that you open their eyes and help them to understand. Your love hasn't stopped. Your mercy is still extended. It hasn't stopped. Your grace is still there. You're waiting for them to repent of their sin, to return to you, ask for forgiveness, and then experience this awesome, wonderful mercy, grace, love, kindness, tenderness, and forgiveness of sin, and a new beginning. And that is my prayer, Father, for these in Jesus' name.
9: Amen.
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0: There's only one city on Earth that continues to make the front page of newspapers and websites and will remain the centerpiece of history until Jesus comes again. Can you guess it? Welcome to Through the Bible with Dr. J. Vernon McGee. If you guessed Jerusalem, then you get an A+. Good job. This beautiful, timeless, strategic city of God is our focus as the Bible bus comes to Matthew 20, beginning at verse 24. We've been following in the footsteps of Jesus through the Gospel of Matthew, and now he moves steadily toward Jerusalem with one purpose, to die for us. I'm Steve Schwetz, and as you find your seat on the Bible bus, let's listen to a message from a fellow traveler.
1: Hi, my name is Dana, and I live in Yakima, Washington. I am happy to say that I have now been on the Bible bus for decades, plural, because I passed my 20-year mark of daily reading. I have really been blessed every day of daily listening and reading and studying along with Dr. McGee. Oh, I've learned so much from him. You know, when I first started listening, I was wishing that the studies were longer and there were no letters read at the beginning. But then, after listening for a while, I was really touched. I became so moved by letters that were read, and there were two in particular that touched me. One was somebody who mentioned that their child, when they went away to college, went away from the Lord, and they had still later come back. And I'm praying that will happen with our daughter as well, that she was raised in the church, but then she went away, and it's happened to somebody. God has done it, so he can do it for me. And the other thing was somebody was mentioning about the partnership with Through the Bible, and I had been thinking, you know, even though I was on the World Prayer Team and donating, I was thinking that you all were the partners, and that letter just dawned on me, hey, I'm a partner too. Praise God. So I'm really thankful. So that was a real light bulb moment for me that my donations and my prayers make me a partner as well. And the thing that the Bible really does for me, well, I would say it's a huge thing. It's not it's what some people would say, like recovering from a bus accident or something, but I get joy, peace every day. When things are going on all around me, I know that I don't have to solve the problems because God is doing it. So thank you very much for this ministry. I really appreciate everybody praying. I appreciate Dr. McGee, and I appreciate you keeping on. And by the way, I still listen by podcast. Might seem like an old way, but keep those going because I like them coming in every day, the new podcast. Thank you very much, and you have a blessed day.
0: 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In Canada, Box 25325, London, Ontario, N6C6B1. Let's get started with prayer. Father, as we come to your word, would you fix our eyes on Jesus and then prepare our hearts to receive what you have for us? In his name we pray. Amen. It's time to make our way through the Bible. Here's Dr. J. Vernon McGee with our study of Matthew 20.
2: Our study today brings us to the 20th chapter of Matthew at verse 24. And if you have your Bible, and we'll turn there, we'll put in there in just a moment. Now we are in this section. This is a very interesting section. Probably you would disagree with me when I said the tempo slowed down through this section and it's now picking up. That is that you disagree that it ever slowed down. But he was marking time. Now he's moving, the Lord Jesus is moving definitely to Jerusalem to die, and we've noted that. And on the way, we had the parable of the laborers in the vineyard, and we saw him moving toward Jerusalem. Then when we got a little farther along, why, we find that he's drawing nigh to Jerusalem. And we'll see in this next chapter that he's right at Jerusalem, by the way, and we're going to see him enter the city. Verse 17 of chapter 20, it says, "And Jesus going up to Jerusalem." Now, in view of the fact he's going there to die, again he takes his disciples aside, tells them that he's going to die, and then the strange thing takes place. The mother of Zebedee's children, James and John, she comes and asks for the place, one on the right hand, one on the left. It seems to be something that is amazing that she'd do that at a time like this. The cross, even at this point, just does not fit into their program at all. They know and believe he's the Messiah and that he's moving to a throne, but they did not know it would go by a cross. There are a great many people today. In fact, liberalism has come to the place they want to get to the throne without going by the cross. And friends, there's no other way, but the way of the cross leads home. That's the only way that you can get there. As a boy, I've heard that sung under a brush arbor many times. There's no other way, but the way of the cross leads home. And that was a profound truth that came out from under a brush arbor. Didn't come out of a scientific laboratory, did not come out of a college classroom, did not come out of the halls of state, did not come from some profound, outstanding individual, did not come from the military, but it's just a simple song that states a great truth. There's no other way, but the way of the cross leads home. Now, we see that our Lord didn't actually rebuke her. He did not give that place on the right hand and the left hand arbitrarily. It was for those that are preparing themselves for it. There is a place on the right hand and left hand. Now, I have no ambition to have either right or left. I would like to have a reward, and I think that is something that's legitimate for every believer to work toward, to want. Paul said he pressed toward the mark for the prize of the high calling of God in Christ Jesus. And the trouble of it is there are too few that are even trying to win anything. And we need to recognize salvation is a gift. But my friend, you'll have to get on the race course for a reward. And we need to do that. We need to be engaged today in a very serious way. I heard the ridiculous story years ago of a fellow that went to a party, and he was the ugliest man in the community. And they were playing a game of seeing who could make the funniest face. So finally, they played it a little while, and they brought the prize and handed it to him. And he said, "Well, what'd you give me this for?" "Well," he says, "we're giving you the prize for making the funniest face." "Well," he said, "I wasn't even playing." Well, may I say to you, friends, you're going to have to be on a race course if you get a reward from him. You'll have to be playing to get any type of recognition. And this is perfectly legitimate. Our Lord made that very clear, and of course Paul did. Now we find, as I come now to verse 24, "And when the 10 heard it, they were moved with indignation against the two brethren." And you know why they were moved with indignation? Because they wanted the place on the right hand and the left hand. Verse 25, "But Jesus called them unto him and said, Ye know that the princes of the Gentiles exercise dominion over them, and they that are great exercise authority upon them. But it shall not be so among you, but whosoever will be great among you, let him be your minister. And whosoever will be chief among you, let him be your servant." This is a new approach to service and greatness, and certainly this is something that ought to be very clear in the minds of those who are engaged in Christian service. My friend, if you're going to sing for the Lord, please, when you're working for a prize, don't try to walk over all the other soloists. And then don't try to push every other minister aside if you're trying to be a minister of the gospel. And if you are in the church and are trying to become an officer in the church, don't do it at the expense of someone else. May I say to you, our Lord's made that clear. The way to be great and the way to serve for him is to go take the lowest place. Now, that'll come up in the Gospel of Luke in a parable, and we'll go into detail at that time. Now, for the fifth time, as they're now right under the shadow of the wall of Jerusalem, Listen to him. Verse 28, even as the Son of Man came not to be ministered unto, but to minister and to give his life a ransom for many. I trust you'll memorize that verse. Every Christian ought to know that. You ought to have that at your fingertip, because you do not know when an opportunity might come up when you can talk to an individual and tell him why Jesus Christ came into the world, what his mission was, because there's confusion at that point. Now at verse 29, and as they departed from Jericho, a great multitude followed him. Now they're going up from Jericho to Jerusalem, the opposite direction from the man who went down from Jerusalem to Jericho and fell among thieves. And the Lord is going up from Jericho to Jerusalem to die with thieves. That's on the other side of the freeway, and that's a side you and I can never go. We only can come to him, for he died in our room and in our stead. Some folk think that he never defended himself, because at his trial he did not. And they say that's the attitude of Christians. My friend, that's not. He defended himself. When he went to Jerusalem to die, he didn't defend himself, because he took my place, and I'm guilty. And believe me, friends, there was no defense. That's the reason he didn't open his mouth at that time. He was bearing my sin, and by the way, he was bearing yours at that time. Now, as we move toward Jerusalem, verse 30, and behold, two blind men sitting by the wayside, when they heard that Jesus passed by, cried out, saying, have mercy on us, O Lord, thou Son of David. And I love these two fellows. I tell you, you couldn't keep them quiet. And the multitude rebuked them, because they should hold their peace. But they cried the more, saying, have mercy on us, O Lord, thou Son of David. People get saved different ways. You don't have to go down an aisle. You don't have to make a great public display. You can be saved sitting in your car right now listening to the program. You could be saved in your home. Many people are saved like that. But that doesn't mean you can't be saved by making a display of it. These two fellas, I tell you, friends, they made a display of it. And they spoke to him accurately, as we've seen. The Syrophoenician woman at first, you know, called him Son of David, but she had no claim. These fellows have got a claim on him, and they're exercising it. Jesus stood still and called them and said, what will ye that I shall do unto you? They say unto him, Lord, that our eyes may be open. It seems so obvious that was their problem. But you see, when you come to the Lord Jesus, you're going to have to tell him you're a sinner. And if you don't, friends, you won't get saved. I'm so tired today of meeting these little Jesus people that are running around so pious, and they've never come to him as a sinner to be saved. My friend, you have to come on that basis. And that's the offense of the cross. Everybody'd like to come to the cross. They could bring a little of their perfume along and spray it around and talk about their goodness and their good deeds. But my friend, you and I haven't any goodness at all. None whatsoever to present to him. We come to him, and you cannot sweeten human character with psychology, with all of the training that can be given today. You can educate the flesh, you can do everything, but that which is born of the flesh is flesh. Why, my friend, you can no more improve human flesh by that method than you could take a gallon of Chanel No. 5 and pour it on a pile of fertilizer out in the barnyard. You'll never sweeten it by doing it that way, my friend. And human nature is bad. You have to come to him as a sinner and receive him as a Savior. These blind men, they said, we're blind. That's our problem. And they had to make that statement. So Jesus, this is the last verse of the chapter, had compassion on them, touched their eyes, and immediately their eyes received sight, and they followed him. They certainly did. You know where he's going? He's on the way to the cross. Now, chapter 21, Jesus enters Jerusalem officially, cleanses the temple, curses the fig tree. When he is challenged by the chief priests and elders, he condemns them by parables of the two sons and the householder whose servant slew his son. This is another great chapter. Why, we got 28 great chapters in Matthew. Now, will you look at this? when they drew nigh unto Jerusalem and were come to Bethphage under the Mount of Olives. And that's right there at the Mount of Olives. It's on the Mount of Olives. Then sent Jesus two disciples, saying unto them, Go into the village over against you. Straightway ye shall find an ass tied, and a colt with her. Loose them, and bring them unto me. And if any man say aught unto you, ye shall say, The Lord hath need of them, and straightway he'll send them. Now I see no point reading in a miracle here, and I've heard so much made of this. I think it's better to look at it in the normal, natural way in which it's given to us. And that's just simply this. Our Lord, when he was in Jerusalem the last time, had told these friends there, I'm coming here, and probably had disclosed to them what he intended to do. And he asked, I'm sure, that they had furnished the little animal for him. They agreed to it, and they said, we'll have it ready. And I think it was to be agreed at the Passover feast. And they had it already tied. Oh, I think it's so much more wonderful that way. And he said, I'll send one of my disciples or a couple of them in to get the little animal. And when they come to get it, you better question them and make sure. And I'll tell them what to say. Now he tells them, If any man say aught unto you, ye shall say, The Lord hath need of them, and straightway he'll send them. All this was done that it might be fulfilled, which was spoken by the prophet, saying, and this, of course, is in Zechariah 9:9, Tell ye the daughter of Zion, Behold, thy king cometh unto thee, meek, and sitting upon an ass, and a foal of an ass. The very interesting thing is that if you go back to Zechariah 9:9, you're going to find that we don't have the total quotation here at all. Actually, Zechariah 9:9, Rejoice greatly, O daughter of Zion. Shout, O daughter of Jerusalem. Behold, thy king cometh unto thee. He is just and having salvation, lowly and riding upon an ass and upon a colt, the foal of an ass. Now, there are certain important omissions in the quotation in Matthew, which a very careful comparison will reveal. Rejoice greatly, O daughter of Zion, is omitted. Why? He's not coming in now for this time of rejoicing. That'll take place at his second coming. Likewise, he is just and having salvation, and the word salvation is victory. That was not that. The conclusion to be drawn is that these portions will be fulfilled at the second coming, and that will be the true triumphal entry. Now, this is in fulfillment of the part that is quoted here. Now, it is assumed that he was meek because he was riding upon this little animal. Friends, that's not true. That little animal was ridden by kings. That would be just like come riding in today in a Rolls Royce. The little animal, this little donkey, was the animal of peace, and kings rode upon it. And actually, by riding upon the little animal, he's offering himself as king. And in spite of the fact he's doing that, why, the prophet says he's humble. That's important to see, and I think very important to see. Now, will you notice? And the disciples went and did as Jesus commanded them, and brought the ass and the colt, and put on them their clothes, and they set him thereon. And a very great multitude spread their garments in the way. Others cut down branches from the trees, strawed them in the way. And the multitudes that went before and that followed cried, saying, Hosanna to the Son of David. Blessed is he that cometh in the name of the Lord. Hosanna in the highest. And when he was come into Jerusalem, all the city was moved, saying, Who is this? And the multitude said, This is Jesus, the prophet of Nazareth of Galilee. Well, that same multitude just in a few days will say, Crucify him. Now we have verse 12, And Jesus went into the temple of God, cast out all them that sold and bought in the temple, overthrew the tables of the money changers and the seats of them that sold doves, and said unto them, It is written, My house shall be called a house of prayer, but you've made it a den of thieves. That's very strong language, is it not? Now, I'd like to call attention here in closing to something that's very important to understand the so-called triumphal entry. I do not think that the triumphal entry is the proper name for it here, because we've seen only certain portions of Zechariah were fulfilled. He's coming into the city, and he's coming in order that he might be the Savior. He's making the final presentation of himself, a public presentation to the people. Now, I think that when you put all of the Gospels together, they present a composite picture of the so-called triumphal entry. I think you need to put the Gospel accounts together, and the conclusion, I think, is quite obvious that he didn't enter the city just one time, but 3 days. Once a day, on 3 separate days, he came into Jerusalem. Now, let me briefly sketch this. The first day he came in was on Saturday. That was the Sabbath day. There were no money changers on that day. And you'll notice that Mark tells us that he looked around and left. Jesus entered into Jerusalem and into the temple when he looked round about upon all things, and now the eventide was come. He went out unto Bethany with the 12. That's Mark 11:11. The first day, no money changers. He just went in and looked around. That day he entered as the priest of God. The second day was Sunday, the first day of the week. Matthew's the one records that here. The money changers were there, and he cleansed the temple. Now, Matthew presents him how? As a king. He entered as the king, according to Matthew. Then the third day he came in, and that's on Monday, the second day of the week, and that's the day he wept over Jerusalem and entered the temple and taught and healed. And Dr. Luke records that in Luke 19:41, 44, and 47, 48. We'll see that when we get to it. He entered as prophet that day. He entered 3 times, as the priest, as the king, as the prophet. And he retired each day to Bethany. Apparently, he did not spend a night in the city until he was arrested. Remember, the so-called triumphal entry, it ended at the cross. He'll come the second time in triumph. And the writer to the Hebrews puts this together in a wonderful way. Hebrews 9:28, so Christ was once offered to bear the sins of many, and unto them that look for him shall he appear the second time without sin unto salvation. And when he comes the next time to this earth, we're told his feet will stand on the Mount of Olives. That's where he touches down on this earth. Then he comes into the city. That'll be the triumphal entry at his second coming. This I cannot call a triumphal entry. He's on the way to the cross to die for your sin and my sin. And by his death and resurrection, salvation is to be offered unto him. Now we're told the blind and the lame came to him in the temple. He healed them. You notice how Matthew emphasizes that. Multitudes were healed. And when the chief priests and scribes saw the wonderful things that he did, and the children crying in the temple and saying, Hosanna to the Son of David, they were so displeased. You see, the chief priests, they resented it. And they said unto him, Hearest thou what these say? And Jesus saith unto them, Yea, have ye never read, out of the mouth of babes and sucklings, thou hast perfected praise? And he left them. This is his rejection of the religious leaders. He left them, and he went out of the city unto Bethany, and he lodged there. Now, we find him the next day coming back into the city. And I think that this is the one that Dr. Luke will emphasize for us. We need to recognize, and I think when you put the gospel accounts together, he entered the city 3 times as prophet, priest, and king. This is his final offer of himself to his own nation. And now, after this, he's on the way to the cross. We'll see that next time. Until then, may God richly bless you, my beloved.
0: Well, we'll continue our journey to the cross with Jesus next time. As we walk with him through Matthew, we're not just learning what he did, we're beginning to understand why he did it. If you'd like to know more about God's plan of salvation for your life and what the cross means for you, you can click on How Can I Know God in our app or at ttb.org. 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

0: Through the Bible is a 5-year study of God's entire Word, and together we discover God's purposes in history and our lives, found only when we believe in Jesus Christ. Do you know Him yet?
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1: If the devil can get you busy with life, busy with sports, busy with social activities, if he can get you busy not saturating your mind with the Word of God, the next time he comes to harass you, he's not going to show up alone. And that is why we need to learn, how did Jesus take authority over Satan? Because in Luke 9:1, he said, I give you that authority.
0: When soldiers deploy into battle, even the slightest distraction could become deadly. Warriors have to be completely focused, anticipating and defending against all enemy attacks. Well, the same goes for Christians in spiritual battle. When Satan attacks, believers have to be poised to respond immediately and with authority. We thank you for listening to Leading the Way with Dr. Michael Youssef. Taking Authority. That's the title of his current series, looking at the example that Jesus gave as he responded to the attacks of Satan. So listen with me now as Dr. Michael Youssef begins today's Leading the Way.
1: I don't think that there's a doubt in anyone's mind that we are seeing the evil one beginning to unleash his most venomous attacks. We are seeing this globally. There's hardly a corner of the globe that has not been touched by threats and fears and devastations. Locally, where there's evils of drugs and pornography, unfaithfulness in marriage, and dishonesty in business, to mention just a few of the rampant spread of his venomous attack, even among those who belong to the Lord Jesus Christ. Some young and some old have surrendered to his vicious attack. And my primary concern in this series of three messages, entitled Taking Authority, is to show Christians, both old and young, how not to surrender to the confusion of the age and be defeated, but take authority over the enemy. But I want to tell you, right at the outset, 90% of the secret for victory is understanding that we are in a state of skirmishes in the war. And the reason I say skirmishes, because the absolute truth is that the battle has already been won on the cross. But we are in the skirmishes of war, of which the Apostle Paul said, we're not against our war, it's not against flesh and blood, but against the spiritual forces in the heavenly places. And that is the most important thing I could tell you. Just remember that. That we are in a constant state of skirmishes and war. That we do not have a peace treaty with the enemy of our soul. That we cannot let our God down. Not for a moment. And once you get that, you got 90% of the way. And if I learned anything in the last 40 years of ministry, I learned this. That for most people, when they come under the enemy's attack, either they or the loved ones, they immediately want people to pray for them. They'll say, Michael, will you pray for me? I'm under attack of the devil and under attack the enemy, and I understand that. They go to everybody, even those who don't have a prayer, and ask them to pray. So far, so good. Then God comes and intervenes through his abundance of grace and mercy. He responds to the prayer of the righteous, and he intervenes and he delivers them from whatever it is they're going through. What should happen right at that moment of deliverance, once at that moment of victory, is that that person needs to take stock of their spiritual walk. They need to stop at that moment and ask very significant questions. Have I intentionally or unintentionally opened the door to the enemy to come in and harass me? What got me into this low spiritual state? What area in my life did I allow the evil one to come in and set up a stronghold in my life? And then, after asking these questions, the person should begin to put guards on their life so that they will not be spiritually vulnerable again in the next attack. And the next attack will come, make no mistake about it. And when the next attack comes, the difference between those who are victims and those who are victors are the ones who have taken stock of their spiritual life, and they began to close and shut those doors in their life. But what happens, most often, what happens is a person says, oh, I dodged this bullet. And they go back into the spiritual slumber. They go back into the spiritual state of relaxation. They go back to the life as usual. They go back to letting their guards down. They go back to opening windows and doors in their lives for the enemies to come in and harass. Please hear me right. This is important because the next time that happens, the difference between the victor and the victim is who has kept the door open and who hasn't. Here's a fact. Every subsequent attack that comes in as a result of letting that window open or that door open, allowing the enemy to come in, it becomes doubly harder than the previous one. In fact, there's a principle the Lord Jesus Christ here teaches us. After he delivered a demon-possessed man in Matthew 12, 43, 44, and 45, and I'll give you the summary of it. The Lord Jesus is saying, when that evil spirit leaves, was a result of deliverance, as a result of prayer, as a result of repentance, a result of faith, whatever it is. And he's gone. He goes away, and then he keeps looking back at his old place. And if that place had not been filled by the Holy Spirit of God, being filled in moment by moment in life, if it's not filled by the Word of God saturating a mind and a heart, if that space stays empty, he comes back, but not alone. He brings seven more. Now, many Christians will come to Christ and they're saved. And they begin their Christian life their way, as if there are no spiritual warfare. And they try to live the Christian life by their strength. They try to overcome by their human effort. They say, I can do that. And then when they want to spiritualize it a little bit, they'll say, oh, through Christ who strengthens me. Kind of like an afterthought. Meanwhile, the demon that has left that place of harassment is constantly roaming around. Peter said that he is like a lion just roaming around all the time looking for something. He's forever going around looking, coming back, looking at his old space. He's like a virus. And they would hit, and they would hit hard. And they're looking for that window. They're looking for that opportunity. They're looking for you to just say, okay, come on in. And they move in with seven more. And you say to yourself, well, I've got to try really hard the next time. I've got to go to more counseling. I've got to join more groups. I've got to get more support groups. Wonderful as these things may be, and I'm not putting them down, they really are. But they will not give you the ultimate victory. Meanwhile, that miserable demon is watching. He's watching. And if that space is not filled moment by moment, day by day, by the power of the Holy Spirit and the Word of God, and he keeps looking back at that space that he had left, if that space is not filled, it's still void, still empty, it's still trying to do it in the flesh, you're not doing it in your own strength. Say, Michael, the guy's doing his best. Sure. That's the problem. That's the problem. Our best will never give us complete victory. And finally, that miserable rascal sends out an engraved invitation to seven others. And he says, this dirty, miserable rascal invites you to join him to come to this empty space because it's not been filled by the Holy Spirit of God on a daily basis. Now, I'm not talking about salvation now. I'm talking about harassment for the believers. And like hellbillies, they move in. Now, I wish I could tell you that I have never seen this or I've never experienced people who have done this. I wish I could say that, but I have too many times. Let me tell you, the worst aspect of religious legalism is always gets progressively worse from generation to generation. I thank God for all the programs that are designed to help people overcome the demons of addictions. And I am here to tell you on the authority of the Word of God that there is greater power, there is greater deliverer, there is a greater authority of all the harassing demons that there are. And His name is the Spirit of Jesus. If the devil can get you busy with life, busy with sports, busy with social activities, if he can get you busy not praying and not being continuously filled with the power of the Holy Spirit of God, if he can get you busy not saturating your mind with the Word of God, the next time he comes to harass you, he's not going to show up alone. And that is why we need to learn, how did Jesus take authority over Satan? Because in Luke 9:1, he said, I give you that authority. He has given us that authority. Let's look at how Jesus exercised his authority over Satan. Matthew 4:1-11. And we'll be going through this in the next two messages. I want to tell you something about those three temptations that Satan came and tempted the Lord Jesus with. Those three temptations, they summarize and codify all temptations that you and I have ever experienced. All they come under the three categories. If you examine whatever temptation that is nipping at your heel, and you go down and you're going to discover it's going to be one of those three categories. It comes under one of those three headings: either pleasure, popularity, or power. Think of one. Pick one. And you'll find it comes under one of those three categories. And that is why we need to learn how Jesus took authority over the enemy and defeated him, so that we must do the same. The first temptation of pleasure comes right at the very end of his fast. We don't know. It could be minutes. It could be moments, could be hours, 40 days he's been fasting. What was Jesus fasting and praying about? Obviously, he was doing this fast in obedience to the Father. He did everything in obedience to the Father. But the question must have been, should I do it my way or my Father's way? You see him struggling with that same question 3+ years later in the Garden of Gethsemane. My will, your will. Should I follow the Father's plan, or should I find some shortcut? Should I glorify my Father alone or me? Should I continue to place the Father's business ahead of mine? Should I serve the Father's purpose or mine? Beloved, listen to me. You and I face this temptation every single day. Every single day we face that temptation. And there's one thing you've got to understand about the devil. He is never crass. He's never crass. He's a very subtle manipulator. He chooses his time very, very carefully. And he aims his arrows very thoughtfully, because he doesn't want to miss. Sometimes he uses people. Other times he attacks our mind. Above all, he plays on the victim's mentality. As soon as you start saying, poor me, watch out. He loves that. He's going to come in and play. To a spouse, he would come and say, oh, you are not loved by your spouse the way you should be loved. Your spouse is not fulfilling you as you should be fulfilled. Very sympathetic, you see. Your spouse is not really meeting your needs as your spouse should be meeting your needs. Poor you. He got you. If you listen and you fall, the next step, he attacks your marriage. For kids, he would say, your parents don't understand you the way you need to be understood. All of your friends are having fun and you are missing out. What kind of parents, or even God, who does not understand that you really need some harmless fun in your life? And then he gets you hooked on pornography, gets you hooked on substance abuse, and he gets you become addicted. And he tells you all is part of growing up. When you listen and you fall, wham, he's bringing seven with him to harass you. We'll come to a person who wants to be a genuine steward, and will come to you and said, yeah, you have so many needs. God doesn't really need your money. You've got better things to do with your money than give it to God. So you go along with that lie and that deception. And before you know it, your finances are attacked. And you say, oh, I'm under attack. When he came to Jesus after almost is a very significant word, almost 40 days are over, fasting and praying to tempt him. He was tempting him to take shortcuts. Shortcuts. Why wait just those few more minutes or forever, however the time was? Do it now.

divisions and dissension and strife are always the devil's work. Always. Whether he uses envy and hatred or whatever, he uses whatever it is to create all that. And the sooner you wake up to that, the sooner you spare yourself a whole lot of grief. Why is the devil trying to put a wedge between God the Father and God the Son? He's trying to get Jesus to do what he himself did long time ago. When he rebelled against God in the courts of heaven, and God had to throw him and a third of the angelic being out of heaven. By appealing to Jesus' this desire for food, to fill his physical hunger, he wanted him to fall in the same trap that he himself committed. Beloved, listen to me. Whenever you are offered shortcuts, whether it be in the business, whether it be in your work, whether it be in your finances, or whether your marriage, whatever your family relationship, or school work, you should know exactly where it's coming from. He always gives you shortcuts. Jesus said, "My food is doing the will of the Father who sent me to accomplish his work." And Satan didn't like that. He wanted to create that division. Had Satan succeeded in getting Jesus to place his physical needs above the Father's will, the whole plan of redemption would have been thwarted. Think about that. After all, Jesus could have done that, right? I mean, he could have done it. He actually could have clicked his finger and the stones would have become hot bread. Easy. But listen, because you can do something doesn't mean that you should do it. I remember back in the days when Bill Clinton was doing whatever he's doing and messing around, and I remember all these experts were coming on television and, you know, why is he doing this and why is this and why is that? I remember a big name psychiatrist, he said it's very simple. He did this because he could. It's because he could. Yeah. We could do a whole lot of things that we absolutely should not do because of the horrible consequences. Thank God Jesus taught us how to take authority when we are tempted and when Satan tried to set the traps for us. He has taught us how to take authority to do that which we can do but must never do. How did Jesus exercise authority over Satan? This is important. Listen carefully. First, by trusting the Father and obeying the Father no matter what. And in chapter 4 of Matthew, you see it repeated 3 times. It is written, it is written, it is written. And here he said, Deuteronomy 8:3, it is written, man shall not live by bread alone, but by every word that comes out of the mouth of God. From his boyhood, Jesus knew the word of God. He saturated his mind with the Word of God. At the age of 12, he was found teaching men 4 times his age the Word of God. And you can get a guaranteed victory every time you are tempted when you take the sword of the Word of God and you wave it at the devil's face. Jesus memorized the Word. He quoted the Word. He reflected on the Word. He upheld the authority of the Word. Jesus defended the truth of the Word of God. Why? Because he knew there is power in the Word of God. No wonder most preachers today do not believe the truth of the Word of God. Certainly, they do not live under its authority. They undermine its truth. Beloved, the average Christian home has so many Bibles. And we have spent very little time studying it, reading it. Let it correct us, rebuke us, strengthen us, empower us. So I want to tell you, beloved parents and grandparents, our children win or lose the spiritual battle by watching us with that sword, the Word of God, and how we use that sword to win. Unless the Word is deeply entrenched in us, sooner or later, we're going to find ourselves as victims and not victors. Spurgeon said,

0: The Bible that is falling apart usually belongs to someone who's not. Jesus' authority was God's word, and so must be ours. What is Jesus saying to the devil in response to this first temptation? He was saying to him, Satan, I believe my Father's word. Satan, I fully trust in my Father's promises. Satan, I am guided by my Father's words. Satan, I will obey my Father's word above my desire, even my desperate need. What did Jesus mean? That man shall not live by bread alone, but by every word that comes out of his mouth. Here's what he meant. Listen carefully. He is saying that the word of God will feed my soul when I'm hungry. That the word of God will sustain me when I'm faint. That the word of God will lift me up when I'm down. That the word of God will give me power to say no to temptation. That the word of God will give me strength to stand alone if I have to. That the word of God will carry me when no one else can. That the word of God will satisfy my deepest longing and desire. Four ministers who were discussing which one of the Bible translation that is really best, their favorite. And the first one said, my favorite is King James Version because of its poetic Old English. I love that. The second person said, I love the Living Bible for its relevance. And the third one said, I really like the New American Standard Translation because it's accurate. And the fourth one was silent for a moment. And then he said, the best translation, the best paraphrased edition, is my dad's. He lived it and fed upon it and experienced its power. He is the most powerful translation. Beloved, the way you and I and our children will be able to take authority over Satan is by unleashing the word of God in our lives. It's the only way. It's Jesus' way.
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1: There are times of great euphoria, times of special peace, special sense of God's presence, and then there are times when God seems far away, and they descend into a very dark place and wish they'd never been born.
2: It's troubling, isn't it? When people don't listen to us, it makes it seem like they don't care or aren't interested in us. But what do we do when it seems like Almighty God isn't listening to us? When it feels like He's distant? Hello and welcome to another edition of Renewing Your Mind. I'm glad you're here. This week we've been exploring the book of Job, guided by Dr. Derek Thomas. Today Dr. Thomas will lead us into the bleakest moment of Job's life, what has been called by theologians the dark night of the soul. At the end of this episode, you can learn about how to receive a lifetime of digital access to Dr. Thomas's entire series on the book of Job. But now, how will Job get through this darkness? And how can we get through similar trials? Here's Dr. Thomas.
1: Well, we come to Job chapter 3. This is a dark night of the soul passage. It probably doesn't get much darker than this chapter in the whole of the Bible, except maybe our Lord Jesus in Gethsemane. Let's read a few verses from chapter 3. After this, Job opened his mouth and cursed the day of his birth. And how much time has gone since chapters 1 and 2, since the loss of his children, the loss of his health? You know, perhaps we're thinking here of weeks, possibly months have passed by. Let the day perish on which I was born, and the night that said a man is conceived. Let that day be darkness. May God above not seek it, nor light shine upon it. Let gloom and deep darkness claim it. Let clouds dwell upon it. Let the blackness of the day terrify it. That night, let thick darkness seize it. Let it not rejoice among the days of the year. Let it not come into the number of the months. Behold, let that night be barren. Let no joyful cry enter it. Let those curse it who curse the day, who are ready to rouse up Leviathan. Let the stars of its dawn be dark. Let it hope for light, but have none, nor see the eyelids of the morning, because it did not shut the doors of my mother's womb, nor hide trouble from my eyes. And it goes on through the third chapter. Perhaps the closing verse of Psalm 88, a psalm by Haman the Ezraite, "My companions have become darkness," or as another possible translation, "Darkness has become my only companion." Bear in mind, before you make a judgment on this passage, Jeremiah cites this passage. In Jeremiah 19 and 20, after Jeremiah has spent a night in the stocks, he's released the next morning. I think he goes home. The text doesn't say that, but I think he goes home. And then he utters these words as though Job chapter 3 was a passage of scripture that Jeremiah had memorized. What's your favorite passage of scripture? The one that you memorize. Says something, doesn't it? Jeremiah employed the very words of Job chapter 3. It might embarrass us. Why is this chapter here? If you were putting the scriptures together, I know that a dangerous question to consider, and I don't mean to be irreverent or anything, but if you were trying to decide what should go in a Bible, in the inerrant Word of God, would you have a place for this third chapter of Job, where Job curses the day that he was born, wishes he'd never been born, says that he wishes that that night on which a midwife says it's a boy be obliterated completely from the calendar. There are probably conversations in dimly lit counseling rooms that have uttered similar words to this. It's a lament. It's a curse lament. It's not addressed to anyone in particular. It's not particularly, especially addressed to God. Perhaps we should view it as the swings that we sometimes experience from euphoria to depression. This is certainly indicative of what happens to a great many people when they experience great loss and suffering and ill health, that there are times of great euphoria, times of special peace, special sense of God's presence, and then there are times when God seems far away, and they descend into a very dark place and wish they'd never been born. Before rushing in to criticize this passage, we need, I think, to listen to Job. First thing I want us to think about is the background. And there are four things in particular. One is time has gone by. Time can change your mood, your perspective, the way you view things. A week can be an eternity. In politics, it can change everything. But it can change everything in the Christian life too. 6 weeks after a bereavement. I was told a long time ago when somebody experiences bereavement, you should check up on them 6 weeks later. Call them. Send them a note. Because very often the mood is very different. So time has gone by. Friends. Well, the friends have arrived. They arrived at the end of chapter 2. They haven't actually said anything. They've acted in a way that seems to indicate they are already expecting Job to die. Their demeanor, their silence, what they do in putting ashes on their heads and so on, all of this would be symbolic of the fact that as far as they're concerned, they've got nothing to say and Job is as good as dead. Job's wife had urged him to curse God and die. Maybe now he had been pondering that suggestion. Maybe that's what he should do. Get this over with. Exit this life. And then there's been the silence of God. And this is going to be an increasing issue, of course, as the book goes on. God hasn't said anything. There's been no vision. There's been no word. There's been no prophet to counsel him. Nothing. Certain feelings and thoughts that Job expresses here are shocking, and they are. He curses the day of his birth. When a midwife says it's a boy, let that day be removed from the calendar, he says. When there was joy, in verse 7, let no joyful cry enter it. You know, when I remember the birth of my daughter. I remember the birth of my son. It was at that time in British sort of social awareness that husbands were present at birth. It was only just before that did not take place. It was somewhere in the 60s or 70s or so, at least in Britain. And I was there. I remember the sense of joy, the sense of euphoria. He wants Leviathan, chapter 3 and verse 8, this great monster, this chaos monster, and we'll come back to it. He's mentioned again in chapters 38, 39, and 40 of the book of Job. Whatever it is exactly, this creature of destruction, this creature that is associated with all that's evil, Let this creature rise up and curse and remove this day that I was born from ever having taken place. The second half of Job chapter 3 is a full-blown lament. He wishes he'd never been born, pours out a series of questions. A battle of faith is erupting. His belief in God, his belief in what God is like. He says in verse 11, "Why did I not die at birth, come out from the womb and expire? Why did the knees receive me, or why the breast that I should nurse? For then I would have lain down and been quiet, I would have slept, then I would have been at rest with kings and counselors of the earth who rebuilt ruins for themselves, or with princes who had gold, who filled their houses with silver," and so on. A stillborn child. This isn't suicide. There's a place to talk about suicide. And I've known believers, true Christians, who have taken their lives. They've lost all sense of purpose in this world, for whatever reason that is. And I do believe that Christians, born again, children of God, who commit suicide, can be saved, and they're in God's presence. And I've had the experience of being at probably a couple of dozen funerals of such instances. But that's not what's here. This is Job saying, I think, let God do this. Remove this day as though I had never been born. He talks about life here as being, well, misery. Look at verse 20, the bitter in soul. In verse 24, he talks about sighing and groaning. He talks in verse 25 of nightmares that have come true. The thing that I fear comes upon me, and what I dread befalls me. And it ends, "I am not at ease, nor am I quiet. I have no rest, but trouble comes." I can't imagine that we would want to make this chapter our favorite chapter of Scripture. There's a great deal of cynicism here. There's nihilism here. A darkness. Well, C.S. Lewis, when he lost his wife, he writes about it, the experience of bereavement. And he says, and he felt a month after the loss of his wife, he felt that cynicism kind of engulfed him. What's the point of it all? What's the purpose of it all? Life is it's a mirage. And this kind of, there is no point to life. That kind of mood engulfed him. We were promised sufferings. They were part of the program. We were even told, "Blessed are they that mourn," and I accept it. I've got nothing that I hadn't bargained for. Of course, it is different when the thing happens to oneself, not to others, and in reality, not imagination. Not that I am, I think, in much danger of ceasing to believe in God. The real danger is of coming to believe such dreadful things about him. The conclusion I dread is not, "So there's no God after all." But so is this what God is really like? Deceive yourself no longer. What do people mean when they say, "I'm not afraid of God because I know he is good"? Have they never even been to a dentist? It doesn't really matter whether you grip the arms of the dentist's chair or let your hands lie in your lap, the drill drills on, Lewis says. Well, of course, Lewis had experienced British dentistry. Yes, this is a very, very sad chapter, full of grief, full of woe, full of darkness. Like Psalm 88, the concluding verse. Darkness is my only friend. That's pretty dark. If the only friend you have is darkness. Now, I want to ask a question or two of this chapter. What are we to make of this chapter? How should we approach it as believers, as Christians? And I want to say four things. First of all, it is part of the inerrant word of God. It's in the Bible. Holy men wrote as they were carried along by the Holy Spirit, driven along by the Holy Spirit. All scripture, and Paul is writing this to Timothy, but he's writing about the Old Testament. All scripture is given as a product of the outbreathing of God. He uses a particular word, theopneustos. All scripture is the result of God breathing out, like on a cold morning. Well, we're in Florida, so we have to use our imagination there, but on a cold morning, and you breathe, and you can see your breath. You can see that breath before you. God breathed out, and the result? Scripture. And the result? Well, Job chapter 3. This is part of God's inerrant word, and is therefore profitable for doctrine and reproof and correction and instruction in the way of righteousness, that the man of God might be thoroughly furnished unto every good work. There's something in this chapter for you and for me. I sometimes think of it like this. I do a lot of traveling, way too much traveling. I fly a lot. It used to be fun. It's not fun anymore. It's almost the opposite of fun. And you're put in this metal coffin. And people are in your personal space. And some people in particular are in your personal space. And sometimes when you get on these very small planes, if you live in, like I do, in Columbia, South Carolina, or as I used to live in Jackson, Mississippi, and often the connecting plane to Delta was a small plane, one of those Canadian CRJs, and they were built for very small people of under 5 feet and about 90 pounds. And we're trying to get all of these people and their luggage off the ground. And there's a flight attendant, and he or she points to the fact that under my seat there's a life vest and a whistle and a little light that in contact with water will come on. I have a member of First Presbyterian Church in Columbia who experienced a terrible flight tragedy. Many, many people were killed. Plane came crashing to the ground. He survived it. When he gives his testimony, it's breathtaking what he went through and the fact that he survived it. My hope is that I have a life jacket, a whistle, and a light. You know, I've never actually looked to see if it's there. It's supposed to be under your chair, or if you're in business class, it's somewhere else in a little pouch to the side or somewhere. But it's supposed to be there. I've never actually checked. I've never said, you know, wait. Stop everything and get down on my hands and knees and search and make sure that look at the date on it as it expired. But I sometimes think to myself, well, I'm glad it's there. You know, I may need it someday. I hope I never need it. I hope I never need it. But maybe one day I'll need it. Like that landing on the river in New York. You can all see it. And everybody survived. Wonderful experience that everybody managed to make it up. They're all wearing their life vests. Can you imagine the euphoria when you're landing on the Hudson and you look and you're searching and you pull it out and there it is, the life vest, and you put it on. And the sense of safety. This chapter is like, well, it's like a life vest. I've never been in Job chapter 3. I've Don't think I've ever come close to it. I've had my bad days. I'm a Celt. The cup is always half empty. My daughter gave me, when she was just 11 years old, 12 years old, she gave me a picture of Eeyore. It was for my birthday. And Eeyore was saying, have a nice day, if it is a nice day, which I doubt. And my daughter recognized this was her father. He was Eeyore. And I still have it on the wall at home. Always brings a little chuckle because it hit a raw nerve. But I've never been here, never been in Job chapter 3. I hope I'll never be in Job chapter 3. I don't wish to experience what Job is experiencing here. But some of God's children have been here. One of the godliest men the world has ever known has been there, Job himself. Jeremiah, the prophet, in Jeremiah chapter 20, cites this chapter, Jeremiah 19 and 20, after he has spent a night in the stocks, cited this very chapter. So this is the inerrant word of God, and it's going to teach me something. Secondly, we need to be sensitive to what believers can and do experience. And we need to be sensitive to that. This may not be my experience. But before you raise judgmental comments and remarks about others, we need to be sensitive to the fact that other believers, other Christians, have been in these very dark places. The third thing I want to say, and it's important to note, that God doesn't rush in to reprimand him. You might have expected that. God to come in and say to Job, Job, you shouldn't be saying that. You shouldn't have said those words. There is no reprimand here. Now, do I think that Job crossed a line? Absolutely, Job crossed a line. Of course he crossed a line. There's no debate about that. But we understand it. And there's sympathy for him. And our God, yes, this sovereign God, and we're going to ask very difficult questions of God's character in relationship to suffering and pain. But our God is compassionate too. His son has been in a dark place like this. He didn't utter these words. But he knew what it was to be in a place that he wished he wasn't. In the Garden of Gethsemane, is there not some other way? As though the Lord Jesus himself is saying, I don't wish to walk down this road. I don't wish providence to open up as I see it opening up before me. It's important to note that God doesn't rush in and reprimand him. And then the fourth thing I want us to see is a principle. It's Hebrews 4 and verse 15. We do not have an high priest who is unable to sympathize with our weaknesses, but one who in every respect has been tempted as we are, yet without sin. Father, if it be possible, let this cup pass from me. Nevertheless, not my will, but yours be done. The Lord Jesus knew what it was to be forsaken by God. My God, my God, why have you forsaken me? The sense of the Lord's presence, the sense of the Lord's love, the sense of the Lord's goodness in providence seemed to have eviscerated from him. He cried, not my Father, but my God, as though all that he was conscious of at that moment was that God had abandoned him and forsaken him. as Job does here. We do not have an high priest who cannot be touched with the feeling of our infirmities, but was in all points tempted like as we are, yet without sin.
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4: Baruch Hashem Adonai, blessed is the name of the Lord. This is Cynthia West with For Such a Time as This. The eagle soars in his rightful place, and the lion roars from Israel, and the lion heart of England walks on solid ground. So, to Israel and the United States of America and the United Kingdom, the Lord bless you and keep you. The Lord make his face shine upon you and be gracious to you. The Lord turn his face toward you and give you peace. Amen. For such a time as this, as a Christian, I would dare to say it is our vital necessity to stay in our Jesus. Jeremiah 29 verse 11 is for people and countries. And for I know the plans and thoughts that I have for you, says the Lord, plans for peace and well-being and not for disaster, to give you a future and a hope. Then you will call on me and you will come and pray to me, and I will hear your voice and I will listen to you. Then with a deep longing you will seek me and require me as a vital necessity. You will find me when you search for me with all your heart. I will be found by you, says the Lord, and I will restore your fortunes. So, for such a time as this, as a Christian, I would dare to say to you, it is our vital necessity to stay in our Jesus, to see everything through the eyes of Jesus. Yes, WWJD, what would Jesus do? I would share with you, though, that I had a chance to sing Oh Happy Day recently, and I am so thankful that I knew all the words, hallelujah, but I am even more thankful that I could sing it with a heart that was truly joyful, truly full of joy. We are truly living in a wonderful time, and if you would like Jesus to be your Lord and Savior, ask with me now. Holy Spirit, please show me Jesus and let Jesus be seen in me. Now Holy Spirit will do the rest. I pray God's divine protection and guidance over President Donald J. Trump, his cabinet and advisors, and everything pertaining to them. And if you would like to join me and our ministry for prayer, worship and the word, come to 1006 West Midway Road, Fort Pierce, Florida, 34982 at 7 p.m. every second and fourth Wednesday of the month, and allow Holy Spirit to move in your life. I look forward to seeing you there. Hallelujah. And for those of you, I would ask you, as a child of God, remember, as Paul said, for we are his workmanship, his own masterwork, a work of art created in Christ Jesus, reborn from above, spiritually transformed and renewed, ready to be used for good works. Shalom, shalom.

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2: Works really of life. And Jesus asked in verse 32, for which one of those works? Which one of those works do you stone me? I mean, what a scene, what a question. What a scene, what a question. His created beings are now standing with stones in their hands, ready to stone their maker, the Almighty God, who's come in human form. And he asks them, for which of those works do you stone me? He doesn't protest. He doesn't fight back. When Daniel saw Jesus in Daniel 10:6, he described him like this. His body also was like the barrel, his face as the appearance of lightning, and his eyes as lamps of fire. When John saw him in Revelation 1:14, he described him. His head and his hairs were white like wool, as white as snow, and his eyes were as a flame of fire. Both of them have described the same thing about his eyes, a flame of fire. It means that one look of anger and he can reduce to ashes. All he has to do was look at these people with the stones in their hands to kill them. With those eyes, they would have been reduced to ashes. But he doesn't look at it with anger. Instead, he looks at them with meekness, a meekness of Isaiah 53:7. He was oppressed, he was afflicted, yet he opened not his mouth. He's brought as a lamb to the slaughter, and as a sheep before her shears is dumb, so he openeth not his mouth. So he looks at him like a lamb. He looks at him that's being led to the slaughter. No resistance, no fight back, gentle lamb. And there's this beautiful air of innocence that he looks at them and says, oh, you're wanting to kill me? I would just like to ask, which one of the works that I've done do you want to kill me for? So with stones in their hand, he doesn't flee. He patiently waits for their response. And the response is, Verse 33, the Jews answered him, saying, for good work we stone thee not, but for blasphemy, because that thou, being a man, makest thyself God. So they reply, there's no work that you've done that makes you worthy of death. But your claim, what claim? He claimed that he was God. They had a concept of who God is. And the problem was, their concept of who God is, it didn't match who Jesus is. They were thinking wrong. In Psalm 50, verse 21, God said, these things hast thou done, and I kept silent. Thou thoughtest that I was altogether such a one as thyself, but I'll reprove thee. That's the problem. That's the problem. Psalm 50, verse 21, thou thoughtest that I was altogether such a one as thyself. See, the natural man without God, he doesn't think the same way God thinks. He doesn't have the same thoughts that God thinks. He doesn't have the same ways that God has. Isaiah 55:8. My thoughts are not your thoughts, neither are my ways your ways, saith the Lord. For as the heavens are higher than the earth, so are my ways higher than yours, and my thoughts higher than your thoughts. So the key to the problem here is Psalm 50, verse 21, where God says, to man, thou thoughtest that I was altogether such a one as thyself. And Jesus basically is revealing that God is not like them. They were proud. They were arrogant. And they thought that God is like them, proud and arrogant. And Jesus reveals by his life that God is the opposite, meek and lowly. They were dismissive of the poor and of the low standing in society. They thought God's like them, dismissive and rejecting of the low standing, the low positions in society. Jesus revealed that God is accepting and embracing the low standing in society. They were just too busy to be bothered with the needs of those who had nothing to give them back in return. And they thought God's like them, with no time for a person who had nothing to give back to God in return. But Jesus revealed that God only wants to do good with no expectation of God being paid back for what he does. So these ways, many other ways, we could go on and on. They thought that God was like them, and Jesus revealed that God was the opposite of who they were. And their response should have been recognizing they're ungodly and they're not like God. They should have recognized that, and that they needed to change, which is what repentance means. Repentance means to change. But they were happy with the way they were, and they didn't want to change. They didn't want to repent. So what's the solution to the problem? The solution to the problem is, if Jesus is revealing to us that we are not like God and that we need to change and repent, then the solution is we have to destroy Jesus and continue to be like we are. See, the issue between God and man is all about one word, change or repent. And the call of God to sinful man is change or repent. Become like God in character. That's why the first message of Jesus was Matthew 4:17. From that time, Jesus began to preach and to say, repent, for the kingdom is at hand. That was the first message of Jesus. His message was change. You're not like God, and you need to change to be like God. Change. It all comes down to whether or not a person is willing to change, willing to abandon sinful thoughts and sinful actions, abandon those actions. And this is what it all comes down to today. The fundamental question that every person faces is a question from God. Your thoughts are sinful. Your actions are sinful. Your words are sinful. You need to abandon your sinful thoughts and your actions and your words. Are you willing? Are you willing to change? Are you willing to repent? And those who say yes, they come to Jesus to change them, and they become followers of Jesus, and they're saved, and they go to heaven. And those who say no, reject coming to Jesus to change them, they just continue the way they've been. They're not saved. They're cast into hell. It's just that simple. Since these people in our chapter looked at Jesus and said, he's so different from us, and if Jesus is claiming to be God, we'd rather kill Jesus than to change and become like Jesus. And so they conclude that Jesus has spoken blasphemy when Jesus said that he was God. That's why the hardest thing for a person to accept is not Jesus as Savior, it's Jesus as God. Because people are not like Jesus. And that means that Jesus, in essence, is a giant call. The person of Jesus is just represents a giant call from God to change and become like Jesus. And the natural obstinance in man and the natural stubbornness in man drives man to say, I'm not willing to change. I like myself just the way I am. So the solution to the problem is for them to reject the truth that Jesus is God. That's what's behind the Jehovah Witnesses. That's what's behind the Mormons, a rejection of Jesus as God. Man comes to the natural conclusion that Jesus is Jesus and I am who I am and I don't need to change to become like Jesus. That's the rub. So they said to Jesus in verse 33, thou being a man, makest thyself God. So they thought that Jesus was a man who made himself God. The truth was, Jesus was God who made himself a man. They just had it backwards. Because the truth that Jesus is God who made himself a man, that's what the Bible teaches in Philippians 2:5. Philippians 2:5, let this mind be in you, which was also in Christ Jesus, who being in the form of God, thought it not robbery to be equal with God, but made himself of no reputation and took upon him the form of a servant and was made in the likeness of men. Last week, I had a very interesting conversation, the most interesting conversation of my whole week. I get a phone call from a 9-year-old girl whose name is Shayna. She's the daughter of an Orthodox rabbi, not my friend, but his friend, Orthodox rabbi, Chabad rabbi in Milwaukee. She has 9 brothers and sisters. You remember the joke about how you tell the difference between an Orthodox and conservative and reform? It's the weddings, right? It's like at an Orthodox wedding, the mother of the bride is pregnant because she's always having children. At a conservative wedding, the bride is pregnant. And at a reform wedding, the rabbi is pregnant. Anyway, the mother of the bride is pregnant. She has 9 brothers and sisters. I answer the phone. She says to me in this high-pitched 9-year-old voice, Mr. Cantor? I said, yes. She said, my name is Shayna, and he gave her last name, and my father tells me that you are a generous man. I said, oh, is that so? And she said, my school is doing fundraising. Will you give money for our beautiful Jewish school in Milwaukee? I mean, I have to tell you, I was very impressed with the chutzpah, the boldness, the clarity of this 9-year-old girl. So I proceeded to talk with her and I said, you know, I'm 75 years old. I said, but when I was young and your age, I was told, like you are told over and over again, you are Jewish and that means you have nothing to do with Jesus. And right away she said, right. And I said that my life goal and what I give my life to do is to change that for the Jewish people. I live to break that block that keeps Jewish people from looking at Jesus, what he said and what he did. And then she launched off, which was amazing to me, to proceed to tell me, well, you know that when the Messiah comes, the world would be perfect. Which, by the way, is the common argument among the Jews for why the Jesus cannot be the Messiah. She was primed. She said, the world is not perfect. And I said, right. And I explained to her that there are 2 comings of the Messiah. And the first coming was to make individuals like you and me perfect before he judges the world and makes the world perfect at his second coming. I used her words. And then she told me, then she went on to say, God cannot be a man. That's what she said right here in this chapter. And I asked her, can you please tell me how powerful God is? And then she said, well, if God wanted to, then he could become a man. But there's no reason for God to become a man, she concluded. And I asked her, who is it easier for you to get to know, your brother or the president of the United States? I mean, I love this. I felt like I was back at the Del Mar Fair and it was the CEO of Bible Castle again with kids, you know. Anyway, so I said, who is it easier for you to get to know, your brother or the president of the United States? She said, my brother. And I said, that's why God became a man, so that you could get to know God. And then she said, look, I have a lot of people on my list to call. And she said, if you don't want to give the money, it's okay. And I said, okay, before you go, I said, I don't want to give the money, and I'll tell you why. Because I don't want to give the money to a school that continues to teach you are Jewish, and that means you have nothing to do with Jesus. And that ended the conversation. She texted me back. She said, I'm sorry for being rude. Oh, she is something. Now, my conversation with 9-year-old Shayna was the highlight of my day, and I've been thinking about it ever since. Because the most significant part of that conversation was when Shayna first said that God could not be a man. And then she said, God can do anything, and if God wanted to become a man, he could if he wanted to. That's what she said. The whole message of the Bible is those three words. He wanted to. And God wanted to become a man so that we could get to know God. God wanted to become a man so that God could personally pay the price for all our sins, open the door for us,

That if God wanted to, God could become a man. Just like the children's song, God can do anything, anything, anything but fail. Well, now Jesus does what he so often does. He challenged the people to think. This is so often with Jesus. He gives them something to think about this. And he challenged them out of the Torah. Not the Haftorah, the rest of the Bible, but the first five books of Moses, the Torah, where the judges and the rulers in Israel were called Elohim, gods, in Exodus 22:28. Thou shalt not revile the gods nor curse the ruler of thy people. Thou shalt not revile the Elohim. The judges and the rulers in Israel were to be so respected for their elevated position that the Torah, the book of Exodus, called them the same name as the name for God. They were called the Elohim. So Jesus said to them, think about it. Think about it. You call judges and rulers by the name of God, the Elohim. Why do you condemn me? Because I said I'm the Son of God, or God the Son. Now, when they accused Jesus of being God, Jesus didn't deny being God. There were those who worshiped Jesus as God. Jesus didn't stop them and say, oh, get right up here. You shouldn't worship me. You should worship me. No, he accepted their worship as God. There were those like Thomas who said, you are my God. Jesus didn't stop him, say no. And Jesus forgave sins. And there were others that said, and it was said, only God can forgive sins. And Jesus didn't stop forgiving sins. I mean, there are plenty of instances when Jesus claimed directly and indirectly to be God. And the great issue comes down to the question, is Jesus really God or not? And Jesus says in verse 38, though you believe not me, that was Jesus saying, okay, so don't believe I'm God because I say that I'm God. But he says in verse 38, believe the works. So in verse 38, it meant Jesus, when he said believe the works, he says, believe your own eyes. Think about it and believe your own reason. Believe what you can plainly see for yourself. That's really the same argument as him saying what you see speaks plainly enough. Just like the invisible things of the creation, they're clearly seen. The creator is clearly seen by his works of creation. They're called, so the invisible things of the Redeemer are clearly seen by his miracles, by his works, by his power, by his mercy. Romans 1:20 says, for the invisible things of him from the creation of the world are clearly seen, being understood by the things that are made, even his eternal power and Godhead, so that they are without excuse. People had seen all these great works that Jesus did. They were without excuse. So Jesus gave them a call to think, reason, and let reason lead you to the unmistakable conclusion, Jesus is God. Now, you'd think that after such a gentle and a patient response, one would think they would have been convinced, they would have been melted down, and their hearts would have been softened. But their response in verse 39, therefore they sought again to take him, but he escaped out of their hand. So what could you do? What could Jesus do? After he has appealed to all forms of reason, and they blocked him at every turn, what can Jesus do today with a person who has blocked Jesus out of their hearts and will not consider? Just like that Jewish man who in the Philippines, when I was in the Philippines, the pastor told me, that Jewish man responded to that pastor who was trying to convince him that Jesus was God. And the Jewish man said to the pastor, look, I'd rather go to hell than to believe in Jesus. What can Jesus do? What can Jesus do then? What can Jesus do now? What can Jesus do now when a person has hermetically sealed their heart so shut to any reason that they will have nothing to do with Jesus? What does he do? Verse 39 is what he did. Verse 39, he escaped out of their hand and went away again beyond Jordan into the place where John first baptized. And there he abode, dwelt. He left. He actually escaped. I mean, there were a lot of people there who were resolved to grab him and take him by force. But it says he escaped. That was a miracle. How did he get away? How was he able to escape? That wasn't the only time in the Bible
the miracle of his escape is

0: recorded, John 7:44. John 7:44, some of them would have taken him, but no man laid hands on him. John 8:59, then took they up stones to cast at him, but Jesus hid himself and went out of the temple, going through the midst of them, and so passed by. He walks right in the middle of them. Luke 4:29, rose up, thrust him out of the city, led him unto the brow of the hill whereon their city was built, that they might cast him down headlong. But he, passing through the midst of them, went his way. How's he able to do all this? All this escaping. He's able to do it because of John 7:30. Then they sought to take him, but no man laid hands on him because his hour was not yet come. He escaped because his hour was not yet come. And that applies to us. We are indestructible and we will escape death until our hour is come. That's such an encouragement for us. We live in a dangerous world. If you live in the U.S., you live in a dangerous world. If you live in Mexico, you live in a super dangerous world where people not far from us are murdered all the time. Moreover, we have enemies that want to kill us. But until our hour has come, no man can kill us. God said in Isaiah 54:17, no weapon that is formed against thee shall prosper. In every tongue that shall rise up against thee in judgment, thou shalt condemn. This is the heritage of the servants of the Lord and their righteousness of me, saith the Lord. And when we see how Jesus knew how to escape, that encourages us to know that Jesus knows how to enable us to escape, not just death, but temptations. 2 Peter 2:9. The Lord knoweth how to deliver the godly out of temptations. 1 Corinthians 10:13. There hath no temptation taken you, but such as is common to man. But God is faithful, who will not suffer you to be tempted above that you are able, but will with the temptation also make a way to escape, that you may be able to bear it. So he did. And he went away, verse 40, he went away. Those are tragic words. He went away. They lost their opportunity for him to stay. In essence, they didn't want him, so he left them. That's so sad. That's so tragic to him. Have you any room for Jesus? Have you any room for Jesus, he who bore your load of sin? As he knocks and asks for admission, sinner, will you let him in? Room for Jesus, King of glory. Hasten now, his word obey. Swing the heart's door widely open. Bid him enter while you may. Let's pray. Father, thank you so much, Lord, that you are patient. You are knocking. You are pleading. You are reasoning. And Lord, we pray for our friends. We pray for Shana. Lord, that she would swing her heart's door widely open and bid you, Jesus, to enter while she may. In Jesus' name, amen.
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0: 'Cause there's no... Welcome to Wednesday Live, a production of WCNO Christian Radio, sponsored in part by Treasure Coast Christian Alliance. Let's see what God has in store for us today. And good morning. It is a beautiful day in Florida, right here in Palm City. Karen, who was our friend that always bragged on Palm City, came and said, oh, the palm trees are waving their palms. And
1: he's been gone for so long.
0: He has.
1: I forgot his name.
0: We should shout out to him, though. We really should. No, he had such a perspective. I don't know. Being in Palm Beach, I'm going to be picking on our guests because they're down in a southern county, but that's all right. We'll consider that God's country too. So welcome, Karen. Tell us about your program that's coming up later in the week.
1: Yes, my program, Hidden Places, every Friday, 11 a.m., where those of us that are on the program, I've got three co-hosts, and we just bring together whatever the Lord has been speaking to each one of us, and the Lord always has a clear message in the program as we begin to just kind of chit-chat and have conversation, bring the scriptures, and allow the Lord by the Holy Spirit to say what he wants to say.
0: And sometimes I hear you say, I don't know what we're going to say.
1: I don't.
0: You always have something to say. And I'm not going to pick on Mary today because, but I would just say my wife goes, I don't have anything to say, but she has something to say, I'll tell you. So my wife is now with the program on Thursday mornings, 11 o'clock. So we now have Monday and Tuesday with our friend David. Should we pick on him since he's trying to vacation? I don't know if he's out of town.
1: Well, that's what we do, whoever's not here.
0: Yeah, we pick on him. We should do that. So if you have a good pick on David story, you can call in and share that with Sherry this morning. But Dave, wherever you are, enjoy your morning off, and you don't need to fret that I'm not following your script so well. He left things in my hands, which is maybe challenging to a well-organized person because I'm sort of on a different channel. But my wife Rachel and Alexa will be here at 11 o'clock tomorrow. Then Friday, Karen, you will be on air Monday through Friday, 11 o'clock. But this is Wednesday Live. Thank you for joining us today. And there is a most important event that's coming up very shortly in West Palm, September the 19th. You're going to want to put it on your calendar. You're going to want to learn more about the organization, but I want to welcome Frank Marciano and his bride, Mary. Welcome to WCNO. And I don't know if you've been on air here before or not. I haven't had you in one of my programs yet.
2: Well, it's good to be here. First of all, thank you so much. I believe I was here one time to talk about Miracle on the Water 4 years ago.
0: Oh, okay.
2: I was here with Keith Masters, who's a good friend. Yeah. In fact, that's where I met Mary, my wife. I met her at Miracle on the Water,
0: Miracle
2: 2022 at the Causeway Cove Marina.
0: Wow.
1: To be exact.
0: That is really awesome. Well, the Florida Christian Leadership Network is something we're going to be talking about today. And so just give us a thumbnail. Let's kick out the promo for what's coming.
2: Okay.
0: And what the Leadership Network is, and then I'm just going to say, Frank, tell me some of your God story. So tell us about the Florida Christian Leadership Network. What is that,
2: okay,
0: and what is getting ready to happen?
2: Well, the South Florida Christian Leadership Network, it's really a group of people, a bunch of our friends who are leaders in the community and also do ministry work from different churches. We come together and we create this event every year, which I'll talk a little bit more about, to give people an opportunity to meet new people. We're networking and linking new people together, and we're also proclaiming the goodness of God over the land. And I can give you a little background about how it came about, if you want me to do that at this point.
0: We'll do that in a little bit.
2: Okay.
0: Tell us what's coming up.
2: Yeah, so we have this event on September 19th at the Palm Beach County Convention Center. It's our second annual event. We're celebrating the miracle of America because we believe that America truly is special. We're celebrating 250 years of faith and freedom. So we will have a network event from 2 to 5:30. We will have worship at 5:30. The dinner program will start at 6 o'clock. It's very much like the Treasure Coast Christian Alliance Christmas Proclamation Supper. And our keynoter is Bill Federer, who's a noted historian. He's written 30 books. He's going to be talking about miracles in American history. And, of course, we will be making declarations, and we will have some patriotic themes and some music and whatnot along with it. So we're very, very excited about it.
0: That's awesome.
2: We're expecting 500 people, and
0: excellent.
2: Over 40 exhibitors will be there as well.
0: Fantastic.
2: Sharing what they do in the community.
0: That is awesome. That is awesome. All right, so let's start with you. What's your God story? How did you get to where you are? You didn't start here.
2: No, praise the Lord, hallelujah, hallelujah. When you ask me my God story, that can be a long talk.
0: I'm not going to ask Mary if your project's still in process, but
2: well, we all are, aren't we? Right up until the time we stop breathing in this body, we are a work in progress. Absolutely. So yes, I am a work in progress.
0: Amen.
2: Absolutely. You know, I grew up Catholic. I went to 13 years of Catholic school. My mom got baptized in the Holy Spirit in 1970 in the Jesus movement, and she got on fire for the Lord, and eventually I started going to a charismatic church. I've always known the Lord. I always took my faith seriously. I was a good Catholic boy. I was an altar boy. I went to confession. I got my first Holy Communion, the whole thing, which is wonderful. But I began to go to a charismatic church. I went to university, got my degree, went into business as an engineer, and I always served in the church, was active in the church. I think I preached my first sermon to our church in 1992. I was ordained in the late 90s. And as a businessman working in the grind of business, I was always looking forward to later years in life when I could do ministry work and focus more on making a difference for the Lord. Even though business is ministry, by the way, you're creating jobs for people, livelihoods,
0: right.
2: You're helping families. So business is ministry, but I was able to leave the corporate world in 2017 and then begin to pursue more of, you know, my calling in the Lord.
0: Well, that's awesome. That's awesome. I'm just thinking when Mama received the baptism of the Holy Spirit, that changed things, didn't it?
2: It changed things, yeah. She would come home on fire for God and run around the house preaching to everybody. The whole house changed. She turned the house upside down.
0: Yeah, there
2: you
0: go.
2: My five brothers and sisters and I, you know, come from kind of a big Italian family.
0: That's awesome. Yep. So you, in business, were an engineer?
2: Yes. Yes.
0: In the state of Florida, or where were you?
2: Yeah, and I started my career at IBM as an engineer, development engineer, and then I went to work for a company that manufactured appliances, all types of different appliances, and I became a manager and retired as the president of a pretty large company, and the Lord did it all. He just used my abilities, and he moved me up the ranks where I was able to retire at a relatively young age from the corporate world and then pursue other interests, which is what I'm doing now.
0: Okay, now, Mary is here. You
2: yes.
0: already told us that a miracle happened.
2: Yes.
0: More than just a miracle on the water. There's another miracle that happened.
2: Yes.
0: So, hello, Mary. Pull that mic up a little closer and say hello to everybody.
3: Hello, everyone. God bless.
0: Okay, now I hear a little bit of accent. It doesn't sound like Southern Tennessee, like my wife has. So where are you from?
3: I'm from Puerto Rico.
0: Puerto Rico, okay. Well, greet everybody in your native language.
3: Bueno, le quiero dar las gracias a todos por la oportunidad que me dan de estar aquí hoy y que puedan compartir con nosotros esta hora.
0: Well, that was really great, but I don't know what you said. Now tell me what you said.
3: It's a privilege to be here with you all.
0: Thank you.
3: And I'm very happy that you'll get to spend this hour with us.
0: Fantastic. Fantastic.
2: Praise the Lord.
0: Karen, that's pretty great, wasn't it?
1: Well, I was trying to translate because as of late, I've been online watching all the stuff in Venezuela and now Colombia. So trying to keep up with the news and having to translate everything. So I knew that you were saying that's happy to be here. And
0: Wow.
2: Hey.
0: Wow. Well, that's really great. I didn't realize we have some mix here with language. That's going to be good because, you know, part of my vision is that WCNO will become an HD station. Mm-hmm. And by adding HD, we'll end up with four different channels. And I would like one of those to be a Christian channel that would do kind of what we do in English, but do it in Spanish. And so that is part of our vision. So you can pray with us about that. All right, we're back to you, Frank. You all met? You and Mary met?
2: Well, I met her during Miracle on the Water. She was a volunteer. And, I mean, we never looked at each other as potential husband and wife. We just were serving the Lord. And then, actually, you know, Deborah Thompson, Chaplain Dave's wife, she brought Mary to my home one day to a home group meeting. And next thing you know, we got to know each other and we started dating. In fact, our first date was at church with Chaplain Dave. And we had lunch together, the four of us. That was our first date. You know, Mary was very conservative. Let's just say that. Very conservative.
0: Good for you, Mary.
2: I invited her to an art festival and she goes, "Can I bring somebody?" And I'm like, "What?" We didn't go to the art festival, but we did go to church and went to lunch with Chaplain Dave and
0: Deborah. Awesome. Awesome. I love Chaplain Dave.
2: No, Dave's a great man.
0: A great, great brother
2: too. Yes, he is.
0: All right. So you all have been married a few years. You got a partner, and here we are. We have South Florida Christian Leadership Network.
2: Yes.
0: How did that get started?
2: Well, it's interesting because in 2021, I got invited to the first Treasure Coast Christian Alliance Proclamation Supper. And earlier that year, myself and a team of leaders that I had been working with in Sunlight Ministries, which is the nonprofit that I have, we had just written all these declarations over the seven mountains that influence culture. And we wrote a declaration for abortion to see the laws tightening up. And we wrote a declaration for the medical field because we feel that its profit is too much of the motive behind the medical field in many ways. So I go to the Treasure Coast Christian Alliance annual proclamation supper, and I'm listening to these guys make proclamations over the seven mountains, and I'm like, this is the stuff we just wrote. This is incredible. I'm sitting there going, wow. And then I got to meet Chaplain Dave for the first time in person, and he said a few things, you know, that struck me. And I said, wow, I got to get to know this guy better. I mean, so then I started coming to the Treasure Coast. Of course, we did Miracle on the Water in 2022. I met Mary during that time, but I kept coming to the Treasure Coast Christian Alliance banquets. So I would sponsor a table and invite my friends. And then I'd come the next year, sponsor a table, invite my friends, sponsor two tables. Well, after a few years of that, my friends started saying, Frank, you can do this in Palm Beach County. You can do that. We need this in Palm Beach County, and you can do it. And I'm like, me? What? How can, you know, how can I do it? But they saw it. I didn't see it. And then once Mary and I got married, well, I knew she was Sherry's number one volunteer at many of your events, and she's right, running around. Right. She decorated the place, did all this stuff. And I said, well, I got Mary with me on board. You know, maybe we could do this. So I finally said yes. And then I said, what are we going to call this? And the name, the South Florida Christian Leadership Network, came to mind because that's what I had been doing after I retired from the corporate world. That's what I had been doing, is networking with leaders. You know, COVID was a great thing because the church got out of the building. And I met all these people that were getting out of the building and saying, we're not going to be locked down. We're going to praise Jesus out in the open field. So we got to know everybody through COVID. Really, it accelerated the network. So I have to give the Treasure Coast Christian Alliance a lot of credit because they provided the blueprint for the event we did last year. We did our first event last year at the Airport Hilton, and I'm thinking, I think I could get 200 people there. Well, we had 300 people there, not That's 200, awesome. 300, and we had 18 people with network tables exhibiting what they do for the community, which was amazing. It was a stretch. We made it, we called it Fighting for the Soul of Our Nation. And the thing that's really cool over 60 people were there in Palm Beach from the Treasure Coast because of their relationships that God put together with me and others during right. the time of Miracle on the Water. Right. So we have tremendous support from the Treasure Coast, and the Treasure Coast Christian Alliance certainly was there and has been a great supporter. Chris Fogel and I are friends, and the support from the Treasure Coast has just been incredible. From the Treasure Coast, excuse me.
0: Awesome. And I know that for those who may remember back in the day, you mentioned Sherry. Jim Way had Renewed Life Ministries, and I remember those early years where we would have hundreds of men from five counties. We had Palm Beach, Martin, St. Lucie, Indian River, and Okeechobee counties that came together. And so since the restoration really of some of that ministry in the Treasure Coast with the Treasure Coast Christian Alliance, it has been like a daily burden of my heart to see raised up in Palm Beach County a restoration, because we sort of lost a lot of that. And I see that God has anointed, appointed, and raised you up. And this is absolutely tremendous, because what God is doing in our nation is huge. What God is doing in Florida is bigger than that, I believe, in a lot of ways. I mean, the whole nation is watching us. Whether they want to or not, you know, people are watching. But we know that God is at work, and this is absolutely tremendous. And I would just say that this program, Wednesday Live, is sponsored by the Treasure Coast Christian Alliance, and I'm blessed to serve as a part of that team. And so to see what God is doing, to see the growth, to see the impact, and it's just, you guys are just getting started.
2: Right.
0: So the potential, back in the day when we used to have in Palm Beach County what I knew as the Leaking Teepee, which was a large auditorium, would seat up to, I don't know, about 10,000 people. And in those days, we would fill that with Renewed Life Ministries. And so there is a foundation of faith, and I believe a plan of God to do something much bigger than what we can even see today. So let's talk a little bit about what's coming up now. What's getting ready to happen? What is the message? What's on your heart?
2: Okay. So I just keep thinking the earth is the Lord's and the fullness therein. You know, God is involved in all the affairs of man, which is why I love the Treasure Coast Christian Alliance, because linking business, civic, and ministry.
0: Yes.
2: And that word resonates with me, which is what we're doing. We will have government people there. We will have business people
0: Tremendous.
2: There. We will have ministry people there. So this year is very, very, very special, because the Lord has placed us in a unique time. It's 250 years of America.
0: That's awesome.
2: This is the semi-quincentennial for the United States of America. And I think it's only right that we should celebrate the miracle of America. And I have a lot to say about that as time goes on. But it's just an amazing country that we live in. And so this event is entitled Celebrating the Miracle of America, 250 Years of Faith and Freedom. Now, we got together with our team after the other event, and the beginning of the other event was September 27th last year. The beginning of the year, we got together and we said to everybody, what do you think we're going to do this year? How many people do you think are going to be there? We had 300 people last year, and the team said 500. We all unanimously said. And then we said, okay, we don't want just 500 more people like us. We don't want 500 more people, average age, let's just throw out a number like 50 or something like
0: Correct.
2: That. Number one, it would be great if we could get 100 young people to come.
0: Wow, that's
2: when
0: awesome.
2: I say young people, I'm talking under 30, under 20, because we got to think generationally. The seeds that we're sowing now, the things we're doing now, we need to be doing for the next generation, just like the men that won the Revolutionary War knew that they were creating something completely new for mankind, and certainly for their children and children's children. So we're in a season of reformation, and we're involved in that with what we do. So young people, the other thing is we have to honor the military. Yes. We have to honor our military, because without military, without law enforcement, we can't walk down the street and go to the store in safety. My wife here, Mary, can't get in the car and go shopping without safety and security. Right. So we have to have safety and security. So we said, we're going to honor the military. We're going to get young people. I'll tell you a little story. So last minute, we get an invite to the Navy League dinner in Fort Lauderdale. Last minute, a couple months ago. Mary and I, we go, you know what? Let's go. We bought our tickets. We went to the Navy League dinner. And what do we see? We see a bunch of kids dressed up in Sea Cadet uniforms, bringing the colors. And we're sitting here going, look at this. We got military and we got kids. We make friends with the president of the Navy League. His name is Abby Montez. He's a master gunnery sergeant, retired. He has an amazing testimony about what God did to take all the fear of battle out of his life. He has an amazing story about positioning his gun equipment where bullets missed his leg by inches. If he would have clicked the next lever over, he would have been hit. It's just an amazing story that he has. So we leave that night. We're the last people to leave. We made all these friends, and the Sea Cadets are coming to our event to bring the colors. Abby, the president of the Navy League Fort Lauderdale, he's going to be honoring the military. Like, all we do, Mary and I, show up, and then we watch the Lord show off. He just brings the people together. He does it. He brings them in. It's just incredible. So we're going to have Sea Cadets there bringing the colors at the beginning of the event. We're going to do it like the beginning of a military-type event, because we want to honor our veterans. The Sea Cadets are going to have a table, and they're going to be pinning. Every veteran that comes to our event is going to get a special pin with an American flag and a veteran symbol on the pin. Because we think America is special and freedom isn't free. Blood has been shed for what we have, and we have to respect that.
0: That's awesome. Right here is a veteran right here. You know, Miss Karen is, you were in the Navy, right?
1: I was. Yeah, I'm a 20-year veteran.
2: Wow, isn't this awesome? Praise the Lord. I wish I knew. We would have brought her a pin and gave it to her today.
1: But I may have to come to the event.
2: You have to come to the event. Yes. You have to come. You do.
0: All right. So we have the opening. We're honoring the military. We're the veterans. And thank God for the safety and security. My son just graduated from Navy boot camp and is now in school in Pensacola.
2: Wow.
0: Studying for cybersecurity to be a part of the protection of our nation.
2: Praise God.
0: Amen.
2: Well, we believe
0: in this. We believe in this.
2: It's important.
0: It is important. All right. So what happens next? Tell us about your speaker and the message that's going to be coming.
2: So some people recommended to me from Turning Point and Citizens Defending Freedom, you got to have Bill Federer. He's the guy. So I'm like, okay, you know, I don't just jump. I got to sit back and think about it. Okay, we saw a video of him. We weren't really sure, but I felt in my heart he was probably the one. We went to the Christian Citizen Conference down at Coral Ridge Presbyterian, and we heard him in person. And Mary gave me the thumbs up. Mary's like, I love this guy. Let's do it. So it just was easy. You know, he agreed. He's coming. And then I said, what do you want to talk about? And he goes, I want to talk about miracles in American history. And I'm like, I don't know if that really fits the whole thing, what's going on here. And then one day I fasted, and in the middle of the night I woke up, and the Lord gave me Celebrating the Miracle of America. And I said to Mary, you know what, Mary? Bill's topic is correct. It's right on. It's what the Lord wants. And now the whole theme ties together. So he's going to be talking about miracles in American history. I'll talk a little bit about history leading up to the American Revolution. And I'm prepared to talk a little bit about that today, because the American Revolution has fascinated me this year with the 250-year anniversary. I've watched every single documentary that I could find about founding fathers, George Washington, the American Revolution. We went and saw young Washington. We saw Revolutionary America at Hillsdale College put on. Mary and I went to the movies. And I read Eric Metaxas's new book, Revolution. I just finished it a day ago. And it's a 600-page book. And if you know Frank Marciano doesn't sit down long enough to read a 600-page book. But I have done it over the past 2 months, I've just been enjoying it so much. I've enjoyed it so much. And so I have enough knowledge to be dangerous now about the American Revolution.
0: Wow. Excellent.
2: Yeah. Yes.
0: Excellent.
2: Yes. So we're going to celebrate the miracle of America, and we're going to educate people about it. We're going to talk facts and miracles and things that happened and brought. That's right. We need that, because if we forget our history and if we forget the founding of the nation, we lose sight of it. Mm-hmm. We lose sight of it. I was talking to a young man the other day, and I started talking about the Bible and things that happened in history. And he goes, what do I care about that? I don't care about that. That isn't relevant today.
0: Right.
2: That has nothing to do. That's old
0: the
2: stuff.
0: Lie. The lie.
2: The lie.
0: Yeah.
2: The lie. And during the American Revolution, the American population was the most educated population on the planet. Why? Because they came here to escape religious persecution. They built churches. They put schools in the churches. And guess what? Because of the invention of the printing press and people that put their life on the line to translate the Bible into English, they had printed Bibles. They were teaching people to read and write in the churches, and they were teaching them the Bible. And this population was educated. One of the ways to keep people down is keep them illiterate. And in Europe, the peasants mostly were illiterate. And I learned all this year, you know, by digging in. They were mostly illiterate, so they were peasants. They stayed peasants. The educated elite, they were the educated elite. And America changed all that. We take it for granted today, but it changed all that. Mm. And because people were educated, because they could read, because we had printing presses and people could print articles and distribute them, the colonies became unified. And at the right time, I'll back up a little bit and talk about what led to that. But they were able to get on the same page quickly because of the literacy and the ability to print materials and the knowledge of the Bible. It's just an incredible story.
0: That's awesome. Why don't we jump to a song and we'll come back, give you opportunity to catch your breath. And again, the event that's coming up, let's promote the event. Celebrating 250 years of freedom, and we're calling the event this year
2: Celebrating the Miracle of America, 250 years of faith and freedom.
0: Celebrating the Miracle of America. It's about time that we take this front and center stage.
2: Amen.
0: Amen?
2: Amen.
0: You're going to shout some, Karen? You can shout some. You don't need to be
1: during
0: silent.
1: During the song, I will.
0: During the song, you'll shout. Mary can shout, too. All right. Well, you don't even know what the song is yet. We'll be right back. This is Wednesday Live. Keep your dial set right here. 89.9 WCNO, Palm City, Florida.

0: Wow, that was Alvin Slaughter with Holy, Holy, Holy. I could just kind of lose my direction and stay stuck right there, but we can't because we have Frank and Mary Marciano, and we're talking about a great event that is coming up, celebrating 250 years of freedom, celebrating the miracles of America that God has brought. I know we have a lot of listeners that are just tuning in. Incidentally, keep in mind, anytime you're listening to any of our live programming, if you missed part of it, you can go online to WCNO.com and you can go to the date of the airing and go to On Demand. On Demand, pull up the date, and you'll be able to go to that program and hear that program again. So if you missed part of today's program, you will be able to go back and pick that up. All right, Frank and Mary, we're just talking to you about this upcoming event. It's coming up on September the 19th. This is number two. Off yes. to a great start. Going to have a great gathering. It's going to be a powerful night. So how can people find you, web page, phone numbers? Where would they go? How can they become a part of the event?
1: Okay. So it's very simple. If you go to www.sfcln.org, so South Florida Christian Leadership Network, sfcln.org, you can look up the event and see all the information for registration, sponsorships, and whatnot. 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And the phone number, 954-655-8480, call. If you don't get an answer, leave a message and you'll get a call back right away. Or you can text to that number, 954-655-8480.
0: And once again, this is South Florida Christian Leadership Networking Banquet. I am absolutely positive that God loves it when the body of Christ gets together.
1: Yes.
0: And when we crawl out of our boxes, I'm a pastor, so I, you know, don't think I don't have some heart in this and some name in the game as well. But when we crawl out of our boxes and get into the presence of God together, there's something special that happens.
1: Yes.
0: That is more than what we are ever by ourselves. And just kind of on Wednesdays, personally teaching again through John 17. And that message that the world will know the Father's love for them is the same as his love for his own Son because of the love and unity that God brings into the body of Christ. I am thrilled to be a partner with you all in what you're doing in Palm Beach County. We're up here in the Treasure Coast. Palm Beach is a part of what God is up to here in the state of Florida. We're excited. All right, so you kind of left off talking a little bit about the American Revolution. A lot of miracles took place in that.
1: Yes.
0: Where do you want to go from here? I know you have a bunch of other thoughts.
1: Yeah, so I want to tell you a little bit more about the event. Just a few tidbits, but I think they're cool. I have a friend, he's like 6'4". And George Washington was 6'3". He was a big man. He was a towering man, a strong man. He was a tower of strength, stability, and determination. That guy, the father of our country. And he was the father of our country. All the founding fathers said, George is the best of all of us. God just placed that man there. So the more I learn, the more I am amazed. So this guy's going to dress up in a George Washington costume, and he's going to be walking around the event. We have a 26-year-old young man who's going to be dressed up like Uncle Sam, and he's going to be there at the event. He's going to be manning a table as well. A woman called Karen Moran wrote a book, The Constitution Made Easy. It's really for children, so the children can learn wow. about the Constitution. They'll be there exhibiting and sharing the book as well. So we're excited about that. Now, we're going to give away some patriotic memorabilia and some special books. So everyone that comes in gets a ticket for the raffle. We're not selling raffle tickets. You have a dinner seat. You're going to get a ticket with a number on it, right? So we're going to pull this raffle during the event. There may be a smaller raffle during the exhibition for smaller items. But we're going to give away an America Praise book. America Praise. This is a masterpiece that was done by Coral Ridge Ministries down in Fort Lauderdale. We went to the Christian Citizen Conference they had in March, and I bought a dozen copies of this book and gave them away to all our friends. There's a picture of George Washington praying at Valley Forge, and there's a comment in the book that says there were some British loyalists saw George Washington praying and said, "Our cause is lost. The colonies are going to win."
0: Wow.
1: Just because of that, and people say these guys were deists. No, deists don't pray. Deists believe God created the world and walked away from it, and yep. Here we are. George Washington was a praying man, and his men were known occasionally to interrupt him when they needed him. They'd go into his tent, and he'd be praying, and they would be interrupting
0: That's
1: his
0: awesome.
1: Praying. Why? Because we were the underdogs. America was the underdogs. Right. Britain was the strongest nation in the world. They had 400 Navy ships. I think at the beginning of it, we had none, right? We had merchant ships that we were trying to convert and go and all this kind of stuff. So that book, America Prays, is amazing. It's amazing. We're going to be giving one of those away. If you go online to buy that book, it's like $100. But we're going to be giving one away. Eric Metaxas' book, Revolution, which I just finished reading, we're going to be giving one of those away. The 1599 Geneva Bible. Now, this is not an original 1599 Geneva Bible, but it's a replica. It has Martin Luther's 95 Theses, because the Protestant Reformation was a very important part of the founding of America. We're going to give away a Declaration of Independence. And we have a wonderful framed picture of a current American flag over the original 13-star American flag we're going to give away. So the thing I love about the raffle is because the Lord decides who gets what. When we pull that ticket, last year we did it, and people were getting things. They were so excited about what they got. It was like that was for that person. We could see it. So the Lord decides. So I want to talk a little bit about history leading up to the founding of America, if you'll allow me to do
0: that. Let's do it.
1: So, you know, you have the Magna Carta in 1215, right? So the British nobles, they get together and they say, "Hey, King John, you know, what is this? You can't just do whatever you want. This is ridiculous." So some of the key points: the king is not above the law. Even the monarch must obey the law. Government power has limits. Due process of law. People cannot be imprisoned, stripped of property, or punished arbitrarily. Legal procedures must be followed before punishment. Trial by peers. Protection of property. The king just can't say, "Oh, I like that. I'm going to take your property." Because that's what was going on. We can't do that. Limits on taxation. There has to be representation. See, the British came up with the no taxation without representation. The Americans are educated, and so when the British tried to tax them, they go, whoa, we want representation. Because this was an educated population. They knew what was going on. And accountability of government. Officials need to follow the law and be accountable. That's 1215, the Magna Carta.
0: That's awesome.
1: So these guys in America knew that. They knew what was going on. Then you have, this is how the Lord historically set up the framing of America. You got an educated population. You have documents out there from the past. And England tried to put together a democratic monarchy. So now you get the Bible being translated into English. Wycliffe translated the Latin Vulgate in 1380s. 44 years later, after he was dead, he was declared a heretic. They dug up his bones and burned him and scattered the ashes to make a point. This guy did a horrible thing by translating the Bible in a language people could understand. I'm not making this up. This is history. Then you get metal typeset printing press invented by Johannes Gutenberg around 1440 to 1450 in Germany. They had printing presses, but they were wood. They didn't last. This was metal, so you could use it over and over, print. The Latin Bible was printed in approximately 1454. And then Martin Luther started the Protestant Reformation, October 31st, 1517. He posts his 95 Theses on the door of Castle Church. And this was the beginning of a serious debate about the church. He opposes the Pope. He gets excommunicated from the church in 1521. And here we go, 1521. Now William Tyndale comes along. He translates the Greek Bible into English around 1530. In 1536, he's burned at the stake as a heretic for translating the Bible, the Greek Bible, into English. Now, when the Bible was written, it was written in Greek. That means everybody could read it and understand it. But now here we are, Western civilization's developing. But no, we're not allowed to read the Bible like the original Christians were. We can't read this stuff. So it's just crazy. So now you have two versions of the Bible in English. You have a German Bible, you have a printing press, and the Protestant Reformation going on. Decades of religious conflict in Europe and the discovery of America begin the mass exodus for religious freedom to the new land. Now, this is history and people that study it, understand it, and know it. But I'm a little older, and I haven't been to history class in 50 years or whatever it is, you know.
0: Right.
1: So to rehash this stuff and dig it up, it really makes a lot of sense, and it is very important. So now, I talked about this earlier, churches built with schools, Bibles distributed, read, Europeans talking about the education. Then you got George Whitefield coming in. It's estimated he preached 18,000 sermons in the colonies between 1738 and 1770. So you have this great awakening happen in the 1740s. The Lord is strengthening and building up his people for what's ahead, which is the American Revolution. So the Lord brings revival, but what does he really desire? He desires revival. He wants the souls, but he also wants reformation of the land.
0: Amen.
1: And we're in a season of that right now. It's revival and reformation. So the colonies are prospering under the British policy called salutary neglect, which means they left them alone, they let them prosper, they traded with them, everything was good. And the colonies were used to self-governing. Then you have the French and Indian War from 1754 to 1763. And then the British say, we got to pay for this war. We got to start taxing the colonies. And then the colonies say, wait a minute, no taxation with that representation, right? We're Brits. We're your loyal subjects. We want to be treated fairly. And I'm not getting into all that story. But I will say the French and Indian War taught Americans about European warfare, and it taught George Washington about British arrogance. Because he wasn't properly educated, and because he wasn't born in Britain, he could never be a commissioned officer in the British Army. So he got disappointed and left the army and built his farm. So you just have, I could go on and on and on, how they called George Washington into service and how he went through very difficult times. He lost New York. He watched his men get slaughtered on a hill in Manhattan. And he was very, very discouraged. And leaders and people that are pursuing the kingdom of God, if you're discouraged today, I want to say don't be discouraged. Because the battle is worth the end result. Growing the tree, sowing the seed, fertilizing, worth the fruit comes. And George Washington became the father of our nation. And it was through much, much tribulation, much trial, great losses that this happened. But he was the one stabilizing force that never moved, that never gave up, that lived to fight another day until it was over.

0: Frank. I'm just wondering, does Mary ever get to say anything?
1: I was thinking that myself right now, and I'm thinking, go for it, Mary, because I know she has a few things to say.
0: But ladies are welcome. I wanted to make a point. This event is for who? That you're having coming
1: it's
0: up
1: for
0: here.
1: Everybody. It's for everybody. It's for young and old, everybody. It's for business people. It's for patriots. It's for non-patriots. Maybe you'll leave and you'll be a patriot. It's for Christians. It's for non-Christians, because we want to spread the goodness of God over the land. And come on, come one, come all, come and see. Come and see what the Lord is doing.
0: And we have illiteracy with many of our students because we've lost this message,
1: right?
0: And it must be restored.
1: Right, that's right. And when the founding fathers put together this government, they knew that they were making history. They knew that they were creating something special, and they knew that it would take a moral people to keep it.
0: Yes.
1: To keep it. Benjamin Franklin said, if we can, we have a republic if we can keep it, but it requires morality. And so separation of church and state is the state doesn't tell us what to believe, but we have to impose our values certainly on the government.
0: So to maintain, to restore, to rebuild the foundations, faith is not optional.
1: That's correct.
0: Faith was the integral part,
1: absolutely,
0: of our nation from the beginning.
1: Yes.
0: And it is necessary to see it restored. And I guess if I just asked you, okay, you know, you had a career, you were an engineer, you're married, why would you take on such a huge challenge at this point in your life? It is huge. We're up. I mean, there's a fight against
1: right
0: our faith.
1: Right. Well, I don't want to compare myself to founding fathers, but you know, you get compelled to do something because you want to make a difference. When I left the big corporate world in 2017, I just wanted to make a difference. And one of my models is, Lord, I give you this day. I live for your glory. And I just would long to hear the words, well done, good and faithful servant. Because the one Amen. Thing that matters is when you meet Christ, that meeting, that discussion that you have. And I do not want to hear, depart from me, I never knew you. I want to hear, well done, good and faithful servant. So what good is having a great career, building up some wealth,
2: yeah,
1: and then just going to the beach every day? What am I going to say to the Lord? Mm-hmm. What am I going to say? So I'm compelled to do what I do. And the Lord gave me a wonderful partner who's with me. We show up. We show up places. We show up for people. And we're making friends everywhere we go.
0: It's beautiful.
1: And Mary's the perfect partner.
0: Mary, tell us some of your God story. We have a couple minutes left. And then I really would like you, Frank, to be able to just share an invitation for people to come back to God.
1: Okay.
0: Because that's our vision, to see America come back to God.
1: Yes.
0: And for America to come back to God, we have to come back to God.
1: Yes.
0: And Second Chronicles, speaking of if my people, is a call to the church. So you may say, well, I'm in church. Why would I need to come back to God? Because a lot of us have maybe become silent. Maybe we've sat down when we needed to stand up. Maybe we have not stirred up in us the giftings and callings and understood what our foundation really is and the importance of getting back to us. A little bit of your God story. Pull up the mic. We have a couple minutes here.
3: Well, I grew up Catholic.
0: Okay.
3: Just like Frank.
0: Mm-hmm.
3: I was involved in the Catholic Church. I even went to Catholic Church, a Catholic school,
0: okay,
3: an elementary school. I came to the. I was born and raised in Puerto Rico.
0: Mm-hmm.
3: I came to the United States in 1993. I was in St. Louis. I lived there for close to 10 years. From St. Louis, from the city life. I was, young then. You just want to be in the city. The Lord brought me to North Platte, Nebraska in 2004. I was in the middle of nowhere.
0: Mm.
3: The Lord had a lady from Shanghai, China waiting for me there. We talk about missionaries
0: going
3: from here to the world.
0: Yes.
3: The Lord sent that lady. He opened the door for that lady to come to this country legally to minister to me.

0: She invited me to church, Baptist church. I felt something weird going on. I wanted to cry. So that was the Holy Spirit. Now yes. I understand what that was.
1: Yes.
0: And then she invited me to watch a movie, which it was The Passion of the Christ, which many people remember.
1: Yep.
0: So through the Ming Pen, this lady from Shanghai, and evangelist Mel Gibson, I came to Christ.
1: Praise God.
0: So since 2004, I have been walked. Like, I knew that there was a Lord, of course. I knew about the Lord, but in 2004, I got to know the Lord.
1: Yes.
0: And then my walk with the Lord started at that point.
1: Call it born again, right? Born again.
0: Yes.
1: So, Mary, how important is it as a couple for that partnership? Obviously, God has touched your heart. You all are moving in agreement in what you're doing. How important is that? For ladies in the body of Christ to find their place and stand up?
0: Well, as a woman, I'm a mother. Mm-hmm. I was called to, my first ministry was my daughter. She's already out of the house.
1: Okay, your married. Family.
0: Yeah, mm-hmm. So that was my first ministry. For many years, you know, like I've been a homemaker. Now the Lord just placed me in a different place, which through serving, I was a volunteer at the Treasure Coast Christian Alliance to a couple of the events. Sherry Way, she recruited me.
1: Pulled you in.
0: I did not know that I was being recruited and trained to do this now. I just say that. That's how the Lord works. So, well, thank you, Jesus, and thank you,
2: Sherry
0: and the Treasure Coast Christian Alliance for that opportunity, including Chaplain Dave, a big mentor, and his wife, Deborah Thompson, in my life. And for me, it's important to, I'm learning as I walk. Mm-hmm. I'm walking with a leader.
1: Mm-hmm.
0: In Christ, I look up to him. So I try just to become available to whatever
1: awesome.
0: It is that he needs me. Like he says, we just show up. So when he tells me, I try to keep my calendar
1: clear
0: for him. of course, because I do understand that the Lord has put a calling upon Frank, that he needed my help, and we have a great team.
1: You're a team together.
0: Turner up together
1: yeah.
0: to help.
1: It's beautiful.
0: Him. And I will share that. I believe that we're living in a season that we have to intentionally mentor the next generation. The Lord's using Frank to do that in our
1: yes.
0: you know what we're doing. I know that I read through the Bible that God has been so faithfully passing the torch from one generation to the next. We see Moses. And Joshua, we see Elijah and Elisha. So we pray that the Lord just give a double portion, actually for the new generation to ask for a double portion, even a triple portion. Hallelujah. For them to be equipped, and we are called to be to equip this new generation, as well as encourage this generation.
1: Yes.
0: To like Frank says, you know, we need to keep it. We need to keep this because we're not going to be here forever. And I am happy to be able to celebrate with
1: awesome.
0: South Florida Christian Leadership Network the 250 years of faith and freedom. And I do encourage for all of you to come and join us. And we're going to just celebrate because we pray, but we also have to celebrate what the Lord has given us.
1: The webpage again. How can people get more information?
0: South Florida Christian Leadership Network, which is sfcln.org, or you can call 954-655-8480.
1: The return. Some are out there listening today, and God is tugging on your heart. Some of you are absolute beautiful pew sitters, but God is looking for an army. And I believe it's time to let that fire that's somewhere in your heart move into your bones.
2: Amen.
1: And I hear that in you, Frank and Mary. I hear that. There's a fire in my bones.
2: Yes.
1: That's what happened to me.
2: Yes.
1: Speak to those and lift our region up in prayer.
2: Yes, I'm going to do that. First, I want to say, Mary, you're very humble. Mary is quite the contributor and she takes weights and lifts them and moves. So she's a wonderful partner. So Lord,
1: thank you
2: for all those listening that want more of you. I say, Lord, give them more. For those listening, Father, saying, what am I doing? I'm bored with life. Give them a vision for what you want for them to do, because the Lord gives you the desires of your heart, and then he gives you the desire of your heart. He puts it there, and then he gives you the ability to fulfill it. So we pray that you would increase people's faith to trust him. Step out. He wants to stretch you, but he will provide the resources for you to be successful. So you have to grasp that, grab a hold of that, and say, I trust you, Lord, to accomplish the task that you've called me to do, because he loves the journey. He wants to work through you. He wants to work through you. And if you don't know Jesus Christ today and you happen to turn on this channel, you need to know Jesus Christ, because he's the best friend that anyone can ever have. And being a Christian means you begin a journey of improvement without ever having to worry you're not good enough. It's just that simple. So I pray that the simple faith would go out to everyone. And I pray that people would rise up, take a stand, be counted, and register to vote. And vote as a minimum. You owe that to yourself and the country to vote. In Jesus' name.
1: Amen. Well, Karen, you haven't had much to say. We have about a minute left. Want to give us some of your wisdom here? This has been an amazing day.
3: It has, and I feel like I don't even need to say anything, because Frank has just stirred up the fire in me, because earlier this year, when President Trump said he was going to rededicate the country to God, the Lord like really set me on fire to begin to read, as you have, the history, and to find out where we came from, and to be able to hold on to that.
1: Amen.
3: And to do something. That's time to get off our duff and do something.
2: Amen.
1: One more time, September the 19th. September the 19th. This event is coming up. It's not too late. Go to the webpage one more time, Mary.
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1: All right, and we have been blessed to have you all with us today, and we are like out of time, which seems to always happen, and so we're kind of winding things up. Thank you for being a part of our family. We are blessed to have all of you joining us today. I know from many different areas across our state, and we have thousands of people joining us today. God bless you, and your faith in God and your practice of your faith is making a difference. It is making a difference, and don't let the enemy tell you anything else. God is using his church. The church is alive, and we are on the move. God bless you. We're going to go to our scheduled program at this time, and that is with Chuck Swindoll. It's coming right up, and so Insight for Living. Again, next Wednesday, we will plan to meet you right here at 11 o'clock. God bless.
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5: Not all advice is good advice. Not even when the person who gives the advice thinks that it's the right advice. Sometimes it can be given in all sincerity, but it is faulty.
4: Everybody's got an opinion, right? 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Some of it really isn't. Today on Insight for Living, Chuck Swindoll continues his biographical series on the life of Job. In this study, we'll discover that Job's misery had company. Three friends showed up to comfort him. They mean well, but meaning well and doing well are two very different things. Chuck titled today's message, Responding to Bad Counsel.
5: We're looking into Job chapter 4, 5, 6, and 7.
6: this morning, so we'll be through about 2:30, 3 o'clock. And let me read just a little part of each section, and you'll kind of get the drift of it. Job 4:1. Then Eliphaz the Temanite answered, "If one ventures a word with you, will you become impatient? But who can refrain from speaking? Behold, you have admonished many, and you have strengthened weak hands. Your words have helped the tottering to stand, and you have strengthened feeble knees. But now it has come to you, and you are impatient. It touches you, and you are dismayed. Is not your fear of God your confidence, and the integrity of your ways your hope? Remember now, whoever perished being innocent? Or where were the upright destroyed? According to what I have seen, those who plow iniquity and those who sow trouble harvest it." Chapter 5, verse 8. "But as for me, I would seek God, and I would place my cause before God, who does great and unsearchable things, wonders without number. He gives rain on the earth and sends water on the fields, so that he sets on high those who are lowly, and those who mourn are lifted to safety. He frustrates the plotting of the shrewd, so that their hands cannot attain success." Chapter 6. "Then Job answered, 'Oh, that my grief were actually weighed and laid in the balances together with my calamity. For then it would be heavier than the sand of the seas. Therefore my words have been rash, for the arrows of the Almighty are within me. Their poison my spirit drinks. The terrors of God are arrayed against me." Chapter 7, verse 20. "Have I sinned? What have I done to you, O watcher of men? Why have you set me as your target, so that I am a burden to myself? Why then do you not pardon my transgression and take away my iniquity? For now I will lie down in the dust, and you will seek me, but I will not be."
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6: Not all advice is good advice. Not even when the person who gives the advice thinks that it's the right advice. Sometimes it can be given in all sincerity, but it is faulty. A man had finished lunch and was in his car driving toward the next appointment with his work, and he began to be troubled by the argument that had gone on between him and his wife. It had run over a couple of 3 days, and he decided that it was time to make up. At least he could do it by cell phone and finish the conversation that evening. So he dialed the number, and the maid answered the call, and he said, "I'd like to speak to my wife." And she said, "Well, she doesn't want to be disturbed right now." He said, "Doesn't want to be disturbed." He said, and the maid said, "Yes, she's upstairs with her boyfriend." And the man said in an infuriated moment, "You know where the shotguns are? Go get one of my shotguns, put 2 shells in, go upstairs and kill both of them." She put the phone down, went upstairs. He listened, heard 2 blasts. She came back down, picked up the phone. She said, "Okay, it's done. They're dead. What do you want me to do with the bodies?" He said, "Throw them in the pool. I'll take care of the rest when I get there." She said, "We don't have a pool." He said, is this 545-3076? Not all advice is good advice. Not even when the person giving the advice thinks that it's good advice and says it in all sincerity. Not all advice is bad advice. Every person listening right now has experienced getting bad advice. Someone gave it to you and you followed it and you suffered the consequences. But on the other hand, we have all benefited from someone telling us good things, and they've counseled us, and we've followed their advice, and the benefits have been many. Matter of fact, this ancient book of Proverbs, which is a couple of books beyond Job, seems to be full of comments about the wisdom of following good counsel. Turn, for example, to Proverbs chapter 12, be a good place to start. Proverbs 12:15. The way of a fool is right in his own eyes, but a wise man is he who listens to counsel. You and I have known the experience of that. We have been foolish in our ways, and we have had someone early on, a parent, or a teacher, maybe a coach, maybe a band conductor, or some friend, replace our foolishness with wise counsel, and we benefited from it. Proverbs says it works like that. Look at 16:24. Same book, 16:24. Pleasant words are a honeycomb, sweet to the soul, and healing to the bones. I love that. Words given at the right time, Proverbs says elsewhere, are like apples of gold and pictures of silver. As an earring of gold and an ornament of fine gold, so is a wise reprover upon an obedient ear. Good counsel. Wise reproof. Obedient response. Benefit, win, win, win. There's another. Look at 19:20 of Proverbs. The book is full of verses like this. Listen to counsel and accept discipline that you may be wise the rest of your days. 21:9. It's better to live in a corner of a roof than in a house shared with a contentious woman. That's not the verse. Verse 19, it is. It is better to live in a desert land than with a contentious. That's not it either. I don't know why I had those verses marked. Look at chapter. Look at 27. 27:19. Well, let's take 17. 27:17. I love this. Iron sharpens iron, so one man sharpens another. We men know the benefit of a good friend who sharpens us with his presence or with his counsel. His model sharpens our lives. Two verses later, 19, as in water, face reflects a face, so the heart of a man reflects a man. Have you had that experience? Surely you have. You've had something deep down in the well of your heart, and you've been near someone who loves you and knows you and has the ability to drop that bucket in the well and to pull out and to splash it out for both of you to read what's there and to see, I see it now. Sometimes it's a reproof. 27 verse 6 says, faithful are the wounds of a friend, but deceitful are the kisses of an enemy. The Hebrew uses an interesting causative stem in the early part of the verse, and it could read, faithful are the bruises caused by the wounding of one who loves you. Faithful is the bruise that comes after the blow of one who cares enough to tell you the truth. He hits you with the truth alone in private, confronts something that needs to be confronted, and a bruise forms that remains there. And it's trustworthy. So much more trustworthy than the hug and kisses of a flatterer called an enemy. Good counsel is a good thing. On the other hand, there's bad counsel. Some one-liners would run like this in bad counsel. Look, why don't you go ahead and marry him? He'll change after the marriage. Most of those laughing were women. Interesting. Here's another. You know, in my experience in this field of finances, this feels good. I really think it's worth that $10,000 investment in Enron stock. 2 years ago. Maybe a year ago. Bad counsel. Didn't mean it to be bad, but it turns out bad. Or, hey, don't bother about finishing school. Do you have any idea how many millionaires there are today who never even got out of high school? Bad counsel. Every dropout teenager loves to hear words like that because it's what they want to hear when school gets tough. Well, this brings us to dear old Job. Job. Remember Job? We left him in what we called black pessimism. He was in the hole of depression. Chapter 3. He despised the day he was born. He hated the thought that having been born that he lived. The silence of God was driving him mad, and he did not hold back. He said it all. Three friends sitting nearby sat and listened through it. They'd been there 7 days and seven nights in silence, staring at him. First trying to believe it was really their friend Job. Of course, he looks so different. His face is swollen and now scabbed over with these running sores. And if you look closely, there's worms in some of them. It's an ugly scene. And he's comfortable in no position. He doesn't feel comfortable lying down, and so his nights are restless, and they're spent slowly and agonizingly as he tries to get into a position that isn't just painful beyond words. And then the sun rises and bakes itself on him as he sits in the trash heap of the city. Dear wife, unable to help, friends stunned in disbelief. And then when the comforters, so-called, begin to talk, they bring no comfort. I mean, it was bad enough just to have them sit and stare, but it was horrible when they began to give bad counsel. Oh, they didn't mean bad. They didn't, not at first. Maybe never. They just lost sight of their purpose. And what was that? Chapter 2, verse 11. The latter part of the verse tells us why they came. They came to sympathize with him, and they came to comfort him. Good for them. At least they came. The man who was the greatest man in the East, chapter 1 tells us, should have been surrounded by a room full of friends. But three at least came. And they came for the right reason. They came as you go to the hospital to visit the terminally ill loved one. You don't know what to say, and often you stand and say very little. And sometime, interestingly, when you do say something, you leave thinking, why did I say that? I know how you feel when you don't know. You know, I've thought about this, and I think you at least you've got this to be thankful for. Why did I say that? But these men go so much further. They mix blame and shame and condemnation and
7: and judgment and legalism, and they preach a little, and there's no comfort. Now, let me see if I can offer some structure. Job's a big book. Some of you have already begun to dread it. 42 chapters of this. I mean, Chuck is going to be in the grave before he gets to the end. This is, I may be there with him if I endure these 42 chapters. So let me give you a little hope. First of all, we're not going to do it verse by verse, okay? Otherwise, we would all need real help. If you weren't on medication before that, you would be needing it if you took all of this literally. Now, I'm not saying it isn't inspired. I'm just saying it isn't encouraging. So let me see if I can help open up some of the mystery of it and give you a little hope. The first two chapters, get this, and the last 11 verses of chapter 42, first two chapters and the last 11 verses of chapter 42 are narrative, called prose, P-R-O-S-E. They're prose. Just like the novel you're finishing or the newspaper article you read this morning, or perhaps some note someone gave you, they wrote it in prose, and you read it, and it's history. It's factual. You can understand it. There isn't a lot of mystery. You have questions, of course, with these two chapters, and you're thrilled at the end because it all turns out well, and he gets double everything except children. That probably wouldn't have been a blessing to have twice the number of children. So he gets the same number of kids and twice the other things he had to start with. Terrific. We all like that. We like it when they live happily ever after. But in between, we have poetry. In fact, the book of Job falls in the category, as Old Testament scholars categorize it, the category of poetry, like Psalms, like Proverbs. And if you were to read it in the Hebrew, you would notice a change in the meter. It reads like poetry. So there's repetitious phrases. There are a lot of colorful word pictures. Some things are beyond our capacity to understand. And so we'll just say, we're not sure what that means. Because it's poetry. Beautiful, but a little bit mysterious, a little mystical at times. Let me say secondly that, by the way, the poetry is philosophy. I mean, history we can get, but philosophy. I had a mentor tell me years ago that a philosopher is a person who talks about things he doesn't understand, but he makes it sound like it's your fault. It's not bad. And these men write, or these men say, and they... Job no doubt journaled a lot of these things, maybe all of it, and maybe he wondered at times what it meant fully. Okay, that's the first thing I want to tell you. Second, this poetic section, which is the largest part of the book, chapter 3 through 42:5, okay, or 42:6, this poetic section begins as a rather mild discussion. It turns into a rather intense debate, and it ends in heated dispute. You're going to see Eliphaz begins with sort of his hat in his hand as he begins to speak to Job, and toward the end, there's no hat in his hand. I mean, he's got a index finger jammed into this man's sternum, and he is setting him straight. So it begins rather mildly, and it ends in a dispute. Third, the three friends, Eliphaz, Bildad, and Zophar. You'll see their names, by the way, if you're not familiar. In verse 11 of chapter 2, Eliphaz, Bildad, Zophar. These three friends, now get this, it'll help you. I'll show you in the Bible in a minute. These men speak in cycles. Three cycles. First, Eliphaz, and then Job answers. Then Bildad and Job answers. Then Zophar and Job answers. And round one ends. And then Eliphaz comes back on the scene. He's apparently the oldest of the group. In those days, the oldest were given, you know, priority. So Eliphaz speaks, Job answers. Bildad speaks, Job answers. Zophar speaks, Job answers. Then you get to the third cycle, Zophar is out of the picture. Maybe he got tired or he just thought, I'm out of here. This is going nowhere. When you get to chapter 32 to 37, a fourth man appears. That's the youngest of the group. He comes out of nowhere. His name is Elihu, E-L-I-H-U. And Elihu just does a monologue, and Job never answers. Maybe by now Job is, oh, man, I have heard all I'm going to listen to. Maybe Job is simply exhausted. Or maybe he doesn't have any answer by now. He's done a lot of talking so far. Let me show you this in the Bible. Look at chapter 4, verse 1, okay? Then Eliphaz the Temanite answered. So this is his first speech, if you will, in the first cycle. Look at 6:1. Then Job answered. So Job is answering Eliphaz. Got it? That goes through chapter 7. Now keep rolling with me here. Look at 8:1. Then Bildad the Shuhite answered. This is his first speech. Look at 9:1. Then Job answered. Answer Bildad. And he does that for two chapters. Okay, you staying with me? 11:1. Then Zophar the Naamathite answered. That's his first speech. Chapter 12. Then Job responded. And that goes through 13 and 14. And that's the end of that first cycle, that first round of dialogue between the three friends and Job. In each case, Job answers each one of them. They meander all around and they talk about all different subjects, but mainly they're there judging Job. Interesting, and I want to mention this here. Eliphaz bases his words on experience. He says more than once, I have seen. So in light of what I have seen, I make these statements about your situation, Job. Now, Bildad bases his on tradition. Says in chapter 8, verse 8, inquire of past generations. And he appeals to Job to go back into the annals of history and recall what had happened there. And in light of that, tradition teaches us this. When you get to Zophar, who is the harshest of the three, he throws tack to the winds and he comes right at Job with both fists. His words are based on assumptions. It's like a verbal fist fight. So that happens in the first cycle. Look at 15:1. Eliphaz responded. That's his second speech. And then you keep going through 16:1. Job answered. You go all the way through that cycle. All three men speak till the end of chapter 21. Notice that. End of round 2. Round 3, chapter 22, verse 1, all the way through to 31:40. That's enough of that. Got the idea. I wanted you to get a structure of how the book is laid out. And each time, be sure you check the beginning of the chapter so you'll know who's speaking. And you know why he's answering. If you go back and see what was said, then you'll be able to tie it together. And I'll do my best to keep it interesting. I know I'll try to stay with what Job writes and see if we can draw some sense out of this.
8: 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In a book as rich and complex as Job, it's enormously helpful to know where you are, who's speaking, and why. What we're beginning to see is that suffering has a way of drawing people out, and not always in the ways that we'd hope. This is Insight for Living. Chuck titled today's message, Responding to Bad Counsel. It's the sixth in a 22-part series. You know, in a season when every news cycle brings something new to fear, it's tempting to look for solid ground and wonder if there's any left. Well, there is. And Chuck wants to show it to you. His book, Finding God When the World's on Fire, is a powerful pastoral guide through the scriptures that speaks directly to suffering, loss, and the kind of fear that keeps you up at night. 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I'm Bill Meyer. 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
5: 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Today, on Turning Point, Dr. David Jeremiah offers proof that the answer is yes, with a look at the role of sexuality in a satisfying and godly marriage. 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
6: And, you know, the Bible doesn't skip over the things that we feel are too delicate to discuss. The Bible just spells it out and talks about it. The issue of infidelity and the issue of good and bad marriages, the Bible speaks about that. And it speaks about it in the book of Proverbs, which we're studying right now. The book of Proverbs are a collection of the wise sayings of Solomon. This is not the normal Bible book. It's different. It's unique. It's special. And it's a very wonderful book to make a part of your life. And today we're going to finish up our discussion of Proverbs for Partners. 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Oh, yeah, there's stuff in this book about being a good parent, too. And we've collected those Proverbs together, and we'll talk about them tomorrow. 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And now let's go to part two of Proverbs for Partners.
7: The book of Proverbs has some interesting concepts about how you have congeniality at home. Make sure you have the right perspective. I see godly men today doing things that I've never seen them do before. In the last year, I think there have been four or five men who have come to me and said to me, I was up for a promotion. It meant moving my family to a place. I didn't like the spiritual environment. I love what's going on here. My kids are in the Christian school. We have a wonderful relationship. I turned down the promotion. I don't know what it's going to mean to my career, but I know this is what God wanted me to do, and I'm going to put Him first and see what happens. Amen? That's what we're talking about. The right perspective about money and life. Then Proverbs has some information about the righteous practices of husband and wife. Proverbs 11:29 says, "He who troubles his own house will inherit the wind, and the fool will be a servant to the wise of heart." In other words, the one who mismanages his own house will see all that he has blown away, and he'll have nothing left in the end. Here's an interesting and vivid proverb. Proverbs 11:22 says, "As a ring of gold in a swine's snout, so is a lovely woman who lacks discretion." Here's what the proverb says. As beautiful as that ring may be on a lovely woman, if the woman has no discretion, you might as well put the ring in the nose of a swine, of a pig. Isn't that an awful thought, an awful picture? Well, so is a woman without discretion. That's the proverb. Here's one that's a bit more positive than that. Proverbs 12:4, "An excellent wife is the crown of her husband, but she who causes shame is like rottenness in his bones." Let's talk for a couple of minutes about the responses of love and grace between a husband and a wife. Proverbs 11:16 says, "A gracious woman retains honor." Proverbs 15:1 says, "A soft answer turns away wrath, but a harsh word stirs up anger." That will short circuit any arguments you have in your home. What is the tendency when someone yells at us or screams at us? What do we want to do? Scream back. You answer softly and see what happens. It takes all the wind out of their sails. It cools the whole thing down, and it brings peace where there was frustration. And then here's a beautiful proverb. Listen carefully. Proverbs 24:26. "He who gives the right answer kisses the lips." Did you see that when you were reading through this book? "He who gives the right answer kisses the lips." How easy it is in relationships at home not to give the right answer. Have you ever noticed how easy it is for us to color the truth or to shade things in our favor? And the Bible says that when we relate to one another and we give the right answer, it has the same effect as a kiss on the lips. What a beautiful picture of relationships at home between the husband and the wife. Now, those are some of the things that will help you to have love and grace at home. But let me take a moment and give you a list of things that will hinder. And ladies, I'm not picking on you. I'm just reading what the scripture says. And before this series is over, this is going to be just as hard on all of us and just as helpful to all of us, I pray, as some of the things that seem to pop out here and there. But did you know how many times in the book of Proverbs this thought comes out? Watch carefully. Proverbs 19:13b. "The contentions of a wife are a continual dripping." Proverbs 21:9. "Better to dwell in the corner of a housetop than in a house shared with a contentious woman." Proverbs 21:19. "Better to dwell in the wilderness than with a contentious and angry woman." Proverbs 25:24. "It is better to dwell in the corner of a housetop than in a house shared with a contentious woman." Proverbs 27:15-16. "A continual dripping on a very rainy day and a contentious woman are alike. Whoever restrains her restrains the wind and grasps oil with his right hand." In other words, it's hard to do. Did you know that the meaning of the word contentious is nagging? So ladies, I've never said this before in this church. Just don't do that. Just don't do that. The Bible spends 5 verses in one book to tell you that that's not a good thing to do. Don't always be on his case. Get on his team. Get off his back. And the same thing could be said for men, because you know men can nag just as easily as can women. There's an old Arab proverb that goes like this. 3 things make a house intolerable: the leaking through of rain, a wife's nagging, and bugs. Well, that's not very good company, is it? Sven and Hulda were a Scandinavian couple. They were Christians. They sang in the choir. They were at Sunday school every Sunday. They had prayer at every meal. They went to all the church functions, but they just could not get along. They both nagged at each other all the time. At home, it was terrible, bickering and complaining and fussing. After both of them had devotions one morning, separately, of course, Hilda said to Sven, "You know, Sven, I've been thinking. I've got the answer to this hopeless problem we've been having with each other. I think we should pray for the Lord to take one of us home to be with Him. And then I will go live with my sister." That's the principle of cordiality. Get along with each other. You know, it takes work to get along in a marriage. That's what Proverbs is saying. And everybody has to work at it. Nobody can be proud. You have to be humble. And if nothing will humble you, marriage will, won't it? Make you aware of all of the shortcomings in your own life. And hopefully God has given you a gracious partner who will help you work through those things so you can go on to be a better person. God meant marriage to make each person better and to make the relationship one of rejoicing and joy. So we've talked about the spirituality of the marriage and the fidelity of it and the congeniality of it. But here in the book of Proverbs, there is one verse that speaks very powerfully about the sexuality of marriage. And I'm going to speak plainly here, but I trust with dignity, to describe what is often missed when Christians talk about marriage. For here in the book of Proverbs, chapter 5 and verse 19, we read, "As a loving deer and a graceful doe, let her breast satisfy you at all times, and always be enraptured with her love." And the word enraptured there sometimes is translated by the word intoxicated. Always be intoxicated with her love. This verse describes love in marriage, and the Word of God makes it very clear that physical love and sexual love in marriage are to be brought to a very high level among Christians. There was a time when speaking about these things in public was taboo. They were never mentioned as though they were immoral or in some way dirty. But God elevates married love to the highest order, and so should we. And the Bible says in the book of Hebrews that marriage is honorable among all, and the bed undefiled, but fornicators and adulterers God will judge. Sometimes we preach so much about sexual sin that we never come back around and talk about what the Word of God tells us sexuality is all about. You know, God made us the way we are. God made marriage for the purpose of three things: procreation, protection, and pleasure. We all know that we get married so that we can have children. If we didn't believe that, just think about it. None of us would be here. The Bible says in Genesis chapter 3, "To the woman he said, I will greatly multiply your sorrow and your conception. In pain shall you bring forth children, and your desire shall be toward your husband, and he shall rule over you." Children, as the result of the marriage relationship. Sometimes as I hear Christian people talk, and whenever I see things that are written about this, I get the impression they think that's the only purpose for sexuality, to have kids. And some people are fulfilling the mandate of the book of Genesis with great ardor. But you know, there's another purpose for sexuality, and that is for protection. After describing the joys of married love, in chapter 5, Solomon writes in verse 20, "For why should you, my son, be enraptured by an immoral woman and be embraced in the arms of a seductress?" Here's the point he's making. If you are enraptured and intoxicated with the woman who is at home, with the man who is at home, then you will not be tempted to be so intoxicated with someone outside of the relationship. So build a strong magnet at home in your relationship with each other, and that is the greatest protection you have for the sanctity of your home. Over in the book of 1 Corinthians chapter 7, we have some very strong admonition to couples. And listen carefully, husband and wife, to this word. 1 Corinthians 7:4. "The wife does not have authority over her own body, but the husband does. And likewise, the husband does not have authority over his own body, but the wife does." And the early part of the verse says, let the husband render to his wife the affection due her, and likewise also the wife to her husband. The Bible says that sexuality, the relationship between a man and a woman in marriage, the intimate relationship of sex, is that which God has given to us, and it is not optional in a marriage relationship. For the husband doesn't have the power of his body, but his wife does. And the wife doesn't have the power of her body, but the husband does. And then notice what it says in verses 8 and 9 of 1 Corinthians chapter 7. But I say to the unmarried and to the widows, it is good for them if they remain even as I am. Paul is speaking, and he was single. But if they cannot exercise self-control, let them marry. Now listen carefully. For it is better to marry than to burn with passion. Your relationship at home, your intimate relationship with each other, husbands and wives, is the greatest protection you have for the security and the fidelity and the sanctity of your marriage. Don't use it as a tool for manipulation. Don't use it to get your own way. Remember what God says in His Word. I said it's for procreation and it's for protection. But here's where a lot of Christians don't understand. The Bible says it's for pleasure. I have to be careful here that I stay with the Word. So let me just stay with the Word. Proverbs 5 and verse 19, let me read it again. As a loving deer and a graceful doe, let her breast satisfy you, pleasure you at all times, and always be intoxicated with her love. Now, this is Old Testament language. The doe has a graceful beauty in her face and form. And it's often used in the poetry of the Bible for the beauty of a woman. Now, we wouldn't say that today. You wouldn't walk up to your girlfriend and say, your face is like a doe. I mean, you wouldn't say that. But in biblical times, that was a way to describe beauty. Most of us city folks wouldn't know what the face of a doe looked like if it jumped right out to us. But in this passage, the word breasts is a word for the imagery of affection. And so these words from Proverbs tell us that there is to be pleasure between a husband and his wife in the intimate relationship that they sustain at home. And if you want a commentary on it, let me just introduce you briefly to one other book in the Old Testament that probably most of you haven't spent a lot of time reading. Also written by the man Solomon. It's called The Song of Solomon. Now, I want to tell you just a little bit about this book so you'll understand what I'm going to read here in a moment. Actually, the name for this book is The Song of Songs. That's what its real title is. According to the first verse of chapter 1 of The Song of Solomon, this is one of the 1,005 songs that Solomon composed, and this perhaps is the best of them all because it's called the Song of Songs. This is the best song. If we take this book at face value and interpret it in its normal sense, then we realize that this is the recounting of Solomon's courtship and his marriage to a Shulamite woman of unknown origin. It is included in the Bible to demonstrate God's intention for the romance and loveliness in marriage. The most precious of human relationships, it stands alongside the other classic scriptures which speak of love and marriage. In this book of poems, Solomon shares the words that pass between himself and the woman that he loves.

Again, we need the translation. I mean, I probably have seen somebody that I might describe that way, but not in the Old Testament way. Your hair is like a flock of goats going down from Mount Gilead. Your teeth are like a flock of shorn sheep which have come up from the washing, and every one of which bears twins. None is barren among them. Your lips are like the strand of scarlet, and your mouth is lovely. Your temples behind your veil are like a piece of pomegranate. Your neck is like the Tower of David built for an armory, on which hang 1,000 bucklers, all shields of mighty men. Your two breasts are like two fawns, twins of a gazelle, which feed among the lilies. Verse 7, you are all fair, my love, and there is no spot in you. Solomon, in the words of the Old Testament, telling his wife how sexually attractive she is and how much he loves her. Well, not to be outdone, she speaks to him. Now, guys, just ask yourself, what would happen if your wife shared these words with you at home? Listen now. From the 5th chapter and the 10th verse. My beloved is white and ruddy, chief among 10,000. His head is like the finest gold. His locks are wavy and black as a raven. His eyes are like doves by the rivers of water, washed with milk and fitly set. His cheeks are like a bed of spices, banks of scented herbs. His lips are lilies dripping liquid myrrh. His hands are rods of gold set with beryl. Here's one I like. His body is carved ivory. He's ripped. Inlaid with sapphires. Listen to this, men. His legs are pillars of marble set on bases of fine gold. Whoa. His countenance is like Lebanon, excellent as the cedars. His mouth is most sweet. Yes, he's altogether lovely, this my beloved, and this my friend, O daughters of Jerusalem. Woo. I told my wife to pray for me today that I would not do anything I shouldn't do or say anything I shouldn't say. I just want you to know, we as Christians ought to have this understanding better than anyone else. Amen? God has given to us the wonderful privilege of marriage. When it is experienced in the covenant of the marriage vows, there is nothing this side of heaven that is more beautiful and wonderful and exciting and pleasurable than the way of a man with his maiden. No wonder when God wanted to give an illustration of the relationship between Christ and the church, he could find no relationship that would express intimacy and joy and love that was any better than the relationship of a husband and his wife. And so the book of Proverbs tells us to enjoy the wife of our youth, the husband of our youth, and make this the happiness of our home, because God will honor it, and God will cause us to have long and faithful relationships, and we can beat the statistics that everybody quotes to us all of the time. I was reading a book by Billy Graham, and he was talking in this book about the failure rate of marriages. And he was saying that marriages are failing between 1 out of 2 and 1 out of 3. And unfortunately, even among Christians, the rates are way too high. But then he said something that I'll never forget, and I want to share this with you, and I want to make this a challenge to all of us who are married here, to me and Donna, and to all of you and your husbands and wives. He said, you can take the failure rates from 1 to 3 and take them from 1 to 400 if you will do 3 things. How would you like to take the rate of failure in marriage as it relates to you and move it out of the 1 to 3 ratio and take it to 1 out of 400? All you got to do is 3 things. Here they are. Number 1, worship regularly together as a couple. Come to church together, worship together as a couple. That's the first one. That may be the easiest of the 3. Here's the second one.

0: read the Bible together regularly as a couple. When I talk to Christians, I know how hard that is with our schedules. We're going every which way. But, you know, if you really thought about the fact that it was going to protect your marriage to a 400-to-1 ratio, wouldn't you want to do it? Find some way, even if it's just for a few moments, to read your Bibles together as a couple. And, of course, the third one is the hardest of all. Pray together as a couple. And Dr. Graham said that if you will do those three things, you can take your marriage out of the ratio of 1-to-3 failure and put it into the ratio of 1 out of every 400. And why wouldn't we want to do that? I challenge you as couples, hear the word of God. Listen to what God says to you. You can have a great marriage and a marriage filled with joy, but protect that marriage with regular attendance at worship. And come together as much as you can and sit together. We've lost the art of sitting together as families. We're so splintered up, it even affects us on Sunday. And then read the Bible together, even if it's just a chapter out of a devotional, something that you can share together, and then pray together. And man, I want to tell you something. Praying together is the hardest thing for us. A lot easier for a wife who longs for a husband to pray with her, but it's hard for a husband to do it because somehow prayer is the declaration of our dependence, and most of us don't like to declare that we're dependent at all. But what a joy it can be when you pray together as a couple. And what a wonderful thing it can be to know I've put my marriage in this safe house of prayer and worship and the Word of God.
1: Amen. Amen. Say, friends, we are very excited about the resource that we have selected for the month of August. In the midst of all of the discussion of Israel, all of the other things that are going on in this country where anti-Semitism is raising its ugly head, how vitally important it is for Christians to know what does the Bible say about Israel and our role of response to Israel. One thing we know for sure, we're to pray for the peace of Israel, but oh, the Bible is so full of material to help us know what our attitude should be toward this little nation in the Mideast. I've written about it in the book, God's Heart for Israel, and why it should have a place in your heart too. Cheers for the asking. When you send your gift this month, ask for the book and we'll send it right to you. Thank you.
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1: Dad up, fathers. 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

Hi, this is Kim from sunny South Florida, and I'd like to share with you some exciting things that God is doing in the world of arts and entertainment. Join me now for A Heart for Hollywood. There is something just magical about a movie. The ability to be in someone else's shoes without actually risking the consequences. To be able to share some of their joy. A movie can be a little escape from your own reality. We can leave dancing and feeling light as a feather, or even as wise as Solomon. This is the gift of enjoying movies. Recently, I had the pleasure of watching the movie Paul's Promise, starring Ryan Quinn, Linda Pearl, Nancy Stafford, and featuring Dean Cain. This incredible movie tackled issues such as racism, the pain of cancer, and caring for a dying loved one, and the crippling that accompanies a bitter spirit. In movies, the amazing thing is that you become part of the story. I am sure you have found yourself asking what decisions you would have made, how do I think the character should behave, and how would I behave in that situation? You are reacting and passing judgment on the characters as you relate to them. You can watch the characters, and as they make their choices, you can see potential outcomes and learn many life lessons. Maybe that's why we love movies so much. We can test reality in our mind, and then we can come back and apply some of those lessons in our life. Jesus did this when he was using parables to tell stories and teach lessons. He would often use imagery and settings that were familiar to his listeners. Another of the things I loved about Paul's Promise is how it helped us to see how having God as one of the major characters in the story affects everybody in the story. How through pain and perseverance there's hope. Though someone may be prejudiced, that can be overcome by love. Where there is sorrow, there's also the knowledge of eternal life. And the love and perseverance of a parent praying for a lifetime for their child. The Bible says, love does not delight in evil, but rejoices with the truth. It always protects, always trusts, always hopes, always perseveres. And the greatest of these is love. Seeing this movie left my heart full of understanding more of God's love and the frailty of humanity. Please pray for Paul's Promise. And if you see Paul's Promise in theaters or streaming at home, you'll see a great example of what Christians working in Hollywood are doing today. Thank you for joining me today, and thank you for continuing to pray for this most influential mission field. Please continue to pray for Hollywood and for the creative artists that God is using to change our culture.

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1: By literally being knocked off his horse, he was a Pharisee. He was also a Roman citizen. He was a very smart man. And he was very religious. And so when he became converted, he warned others of, watch out, you don't get entrapped again with men. So all I can say is King David said, blessed is the man that maketh the Lord his trust. Cursed is the man that maketh man his trust. I urge everyone listening to this, listen to us, listen to your preachers or teachers or rabbis, but eat the meat and spit out the bones, and you will know internally God speaks to you. He wants a one-on-one relationship. Do not follow men. Follow the Lord. You can learn from men, but take everything men say with a grain of salt. Correct back, Mike?
2: Well, yeah, and it's because it's all about the grace of God in our lives. There's nothing we can do to earn our way into God's favor. He's already granted that to us, and as his children, we walk in that favor. So there's nothing we can do to earn more favor. God does give us his principles that we should live our life by because he's woven his logic and his wisdom into this creation. And when we do things God's way, things seem to work better. And that's what he desires for us. But back in the crowd, the last group we have are the shepherds, the fishermen, the vine tenders. We got tax collectors. We got prostitutes. And up to this point in Jesus's ministry, he's done many miracles. Remember, he turned water into wine. That's his first miracle that John records. And please, if you don't remember anything else about Jesus, remember this. He loves a good party. He turned water into fine wine at a marriage celebration. He loves a good party, okay? He's cast out many demons.
1: He loves a good party.
2: No, sometimes we get a false impression of who Jesus is. And we get this idea that he's some strict, stuck-in-the-mud person that never smiles, and he's very stern, and he demands obedience. He wants obedience from us. There's a lot of benefits to obedience, but Jesus, first of all, is love personified, wisdom personified, and he loves a good relational party.
1: Yeah, he loves people. I remember when I was first born again, I was up in the Catskills, and there was an event with a church, I won't mention the name, they're throughout the United States, and a bunch of people there, my grandfather, who was in his late 80s, said, what a miserable bunch of people, all kind of walking around with no smiles and stuff. And I realized later on I'd got myself involved in a church that was religious, but maybe not as spiritual, denying the power of the Spirit there. So, because well, with the Lord is, you'll have joy.
2: Right. So, so at this point, Jesus has done all of these things, so people know he's somebody. He just finished speaking at his hometown in Nazareth, where he quoted from Isaiah a messianic prophecy, and he said, today in your presence this scripture is fulfilled. And suddenly they realize that he's claiming to be the Messiah. But we know this is the son of Joseph, the carpenter. We know his brothers and his sisters. And they took offense, and they took him up to the top of the hill, and they were going to throw him off the cliff behind Nazareth, and he'd sort of walk through them.
1: This is what they do to the prophets. Anybody comes along, that's the real McCoy. They kill the prophets. They want to kill Jesus. It's crazy, is it not?
2: Well, it's when you go against the religious structure. Here a mere man is claiming to be God. That's an extraordinary thing.
1: Yeah.
2: Yet when you look at the prophecies, especially Isaiah and others, we knew God was going to come into earth in the form of a man. And when it actually happened, it caused a lot of surprise. Let's just put it that way.
1: Yeah.
2: And then, of course, Jesus, he got in big trouble when he was in a synagogue on Sabbath, and there was a man with a deformed hand. And Jesus looked at the Pharisees and said, Is it lawful to do good on the Sabbath? And then he healed this man's hands, and they got really ticked at him because why couldn't you wait till tomorrow to do that? And they went out, and that's when they began conspiring with their arch enemies, the Herodians, as to how they're going to get rid of Jesus. So Now we're in the crowd. We're surrounded by this multicultural crowd with varying religious beliefs. So now we're going to hear Jesus tell us some very significant things about discipleship. He's going to tell us about the process of what it means to become a true follower of Jesus. He's going to instruct us on how we're to interact with the people around us. He's going to give us an importance of the Hebrew Scriptures and how we're to understand them. And he's going to encourage us to grow up spiritually and become mature in our thoughts and our attitudes. Now he's going to turn to our relationship with our Heavenly Father and how to communicate with him and what our attitude should be toward material possessions, how to avoid anxiety, how do we deal with personal issues, how to discern false prophets and teachers, and what's the criteria for getting into heaven. Now, these are the points that he's going to make, and Matthew records it in chapters 5, 6, and 7. It's an incredible teaching, but it's all focused on the walk of a disciple. So as he begins, we come to this section that Matthew starts. And Rhett, would you just read those first nine verses of Matthew,
1: okay,
2: for us, please?
1: I'd love to. The Beatitudes, Matthew 5:3. Blessed are the poor in spirit, for theirs is the kingdom of heaven. Blessed are those who mourn, for they shall be comforted. Blessed are the meek, for they shall inherit the earth. Blessed are those who hunger and thirst for righteousness, for they shall be filled. Blessed are the merciful, for they shall obtain mercy. Blessed are the pure in heart, for they shall see God. Blessed are the peacemakers, Blessed are the peacemakers, for they shall be called sons of God. Blessed are those who are persecuted for righteousness' sake, for theirs is the kingdom of heaven. And just before you start off on blessed are the poor in spirit, I would just like to say this, folks. People hear that and they think, blessed are the poor. No, blessed are the poor in spirit. And it just simply just means, are you know that you have need of a power greater than yourself. So blessed am I because I know I'm poor.
2: Well, the word blessed, first of all, is to is this transcendent happiness to actually be in relationship and connected with God. That's kind of the word makaria is the Greek word. It has this transcendent sense of our peaceful, happy, and contentment that we are connected with God. And as you point out, Rhett, there's some nuances to the words that are really significant here. And as I read this as a brand new believer, I'm thinking, wow, these are virtues individually that I don't think I could ever achieve on my own. These virtues of poor in spirit, of mourning, being meek, hungering and thirsting for righteousness, merciful, pure in heart. And fortunately, one of my great sources of understanding Greek grammar and Greek language is Dr. Spyros Zodiades, who was a guy born in Cyprus, came to the U.S., got a degree in theology and in linguistics, wrote over 200 books, half of them in the Greek language. One of his greatest accomplishments was Keywords of the Bible and the Keyword Study Bible. And Spyros says that as we read these Beatitudes, we must read them in a progressive sense of each virtue being built upon the other, the next. And if you read them in a progressive sense, then the whole significance, I think, really takes a turn and it becomes very personable. So let me just explain that, because you point out that poor in spirit, this is the word tochos in the Greek language. It's a helpless person. It's a helpless person who has no physical resources, and they are unable to help themselves. And Jesus says the first step in blessedness is our having an encounter with God and understanding that we are far from him. And as we're dealing with the issues of life, we recognize we are powerless to make any changes in the things that we're doing and that we desperately need God in our life. Now, all of us who have walked with the Lord, have gotten to places where we recognize we cannot do this on our own strength. So that's the point where we must understand that we are broken. We are unable to accomplish anything, and we have a desperate need for God. David actually echoes this in Psalm 51. He says, "You don't desire a sacrifice, or I would offer one. You do not want a burnt offering. The sacrifice you desire is a broken spirit. You will not reject a broken and repentant heart, O Lord." So this is the first step in true discipleship, is a humility and a brokenness and a dependence on God himself in all the areas of your life. So I think your comment about the misunderstanding of that is an economic sense. Yes, brokenness, tochos, is you're without resources. You have no relationships. You have no economy. You're in a situation where only God himself can get you out of.
1: And that's funny, because in the 12-step program, they say you have to, the very first step is saying, my life became unmanageable and that I needed a higher power, which exactly mirrors what the Lord said here. I never realized that to this very moment.
2: Well, just remember, the guys that wrote the 12-step were ardent followers of Jesus, and they understood this process. So if, in fact, we are desperate and for God's presence and power in our life, the next virtue here is, blessed are those who mourn, for they shall be comforted. This word is hoi pentothes. It means to lament and have sorrow for one's sins as well as the sins of others. So I'm dealing with some issues of sin in my life. I'm desperate for God to help me because I can't do anything. I come to this place where I'm mourning the effects of sin in my life. Now, the next line says, blessed are the meek or the gentle, for they shall inherit the earth. Now, this word is the word pratis.
1: Again?
2: Pratis, P-R-A-U-T-E-S. Now, according to Aristotle, who I think is a really good source of Greek language, pratis is the position between getting angry without reason and not getting angry at all. In this context, pratis means having anger at sin. So I'm desperately needing God to intervene in my life because I'm in behavior that is causing damage to me and the people around me. I'm suddenly mourning the effects of my...
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0: If we're going to tackle any subject in Scripture, which we do, we regularly tackle one subject after another, we're not going to do it using our 10 favorite verses. We're not going to go to the internet and say 10 verses on and study that. We're going to dig until we find them all.
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2: This is Donna True with True Reflections on Aging with Grace. Listen as I share a very important point with you concerning critical issues of the aging experience. Are you a caregiver for someone whose memory is changing? We will have lots of tips for you that may make your daily life easier. Rule number one is summed up as, do not argue. Here's an example. You and your spouse have been going to the same restaurant for years, but yesterday when you arrived, your spouse said, "Oh, I've never been here before." You are quite surprised, and being in the real world, you promptly corrected them and said, "Of course you have been here before. We've been coming here for 10 years. Your spouse gets upset. They do not believe you, and dinner is ruined. Please rethink your response. You are trying to bring them into the real world, but that is not their world. Ask yourself, does it matter that they think we have never been here before? A response that helps them save face as well as keeps your blood pressure down would be something like, "I'm sure we're going to have a great meal here tonight." Think about this. Do you want to be right or do you want to be happy? As long as there are no safety issues involved, go with the flow. Did I say something today that got your attention? I'm Donna True and I can be reached at 772-223-7800. Council on Aging of Martin County at the Kane Center. That's 772-223-7800.

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Let us live boldly in the hands of God, beloved. But remember, don't tell a lost world that Jesus loves them until you're ready to love them too. For more information, call 772-341-8271.

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2: This is the Mindy Molina Show, and Mindy is live with me, Frank, on air today to discuss the first four chapters of her book, God Loves You, and There's Nothing Anyone Can Do About It. She's a published author through Westbo Press, and her book is available at Amazon and several publications. Her second book, Born to Fight, along with her first ever investment book, not yet titled. Mindy's been working toward building a division of our business. And this business, Mindy Molina Investments and Insurance, to not be a part of the world's digression into ESG, DEI, and the descent into a world economy without regard for its creator, the triune God of the Bible, but to offer the American people like-minded values and beliefs, an avenue to invest their money in a profitable way that does not support or fund companies with political objectives that do not align with ours. Mindy's newest approach reflects a stance against the concentration of financial power in the hands of a few major institutional investors, with emphasis on providing an alternative to institutions that use middle-class Americans' money to push their political agenda, not only in your personal wealth management, but in your retirement accounts like 401ks, 403bs. Pray for our team as we collaborate to make Mindy's vision a reality for all. We will continue to bring you updates and opportunities as they develop. We've never used our show to promote her book before, but we decided this series would be a great way to end the year and prepare our hearts for the year to come and to celebrate the birth of our Lord and Savior. If you can't be excited about Jesus this time of the year, you might need to check your heart. We said Merry Christmas, and the rest of the story is
1: Easter.
2: Happy Easter. When someone says Merry Christmas, you say Happy Easter. That's the rest of the story. Christmas really doesn't have meaning because he came to die for me and for you and for the world for our sins.
1: Yeah, Frank has been sharing that with me. And on my Christmas card, Tim saw it. He said, it says Merry Christmas and Happy Easter. I said, yeah, it's a 2-for-1. But and then I explained to him what you've been, you know, putting.
2: Yeah, it's my favorite saying. Yeah, I love to share it with people.
1: Frank's favorite saying. And it's so true. You know, our Lord and Savior was born. And on Easter, he rose from the dead. Like, how amazing. You're right.
2: That
1: is
2: was the purpose of his coming. Christmas was that God wanted to become man to make us right with him. It's the most amazing story ever in the history of our planet, for sure. In the most significant event ever, that God would be fully man and a baby in a manger. Oh, my.
1: Well, we are going to celebrate this season by doing the series on this book, God Loves You, and There's Nothing Anyone Can Do About It. And I wrote this book several years back, and I haven't wrote another until recently, which will be, like Frank said, released next year. And what was it, 2017?
2: It's 2017, yeah.
1: 2017. So a lot has happened since then, and I've never done anything to promote my book. I just let God do what he needed to do with it. I passed it out at a couple funerals, believe it or not. One was a drug overdose by a wonderful girl who I love dearly. She was my neighbor. And actually, when I was writing this book, had a lot of her in my heart as an inspiration, or maybe someone that I might be writing to who was struggling and through a really dark time. And so it was really sad that I never got to hand it to her, because unfortunately the very first package of books that I got in the mail, I passed out at her funeral to her friends and family. But anyways, so special shout out to her because I love her. She's with the Lord now, but now we get to spread God's love, because this was the message I wanted her to know, is that God loves you and there's nothing you anyone can do about it, including you, right? Like, nothing can separate us from the love of God. And sometimes that's really hard to believe. It's hard to believe for ourselves. And then for some of us, it's hard to believe that about other people. Mm-hmm. It's just hard to believe. And it's hard to believe the power that is in Jesus Christ, our Lord and Savior. And nothing explains it better than the scripture.
2: Amen. Okay? That's right.
1: And when I asked Frank what he thought about the book, he said, it's a lot of scripture. And I thought that
2: can't
1: was
2: go wrong with the word of
1: that
2: God.
1: Was a great compliment because that's exactly what I wanted it to be, is breaking it down and you seeing it for yourself. I know sometimes conquering the Bible is intimidating, and this could be a really good introduction. And if you read this book, I think you won't feel intimidated to take on the next.
2: That's right. No, yeah, it's a very good outpouring of the scripture and in relation. And you know, you mentioned that that there's nothing that can separate us from the love of God. And to go along with the title of your book, now Romans 8 ends with that verse that lists all the things that have no power to separate us from the love of God. And you know, I've heard explained that Romans 8, for many...
1: So it's funny, you're talking about Romans 8, but guess what? That's the verse where I got saved. And that's the second page. It's on the second page of this book. So
2: yeah, it's like the mountaintop of scripture, though. Like, some people, if they only... I heard this one, I read in this book, where he asked all these famous theologians and pastors, what would, if you had one chapter in the Bible, which chapter would you want? And Romans 8.
1: It was a game changer for me, for sure.
2: Power.
1: So I'll start with kind of my own story, which is where the book starts. But the very first page of the book, the preface. So I'm not
2: preface,
1: sure.
2: Preface, preface. Depends on preface, where you're from.
1: I don't know. I'm still not too sure what that means.
2: The part before.
1: This is where the editor comes in and makes everything look nice. But this is a verse, Isaiah 61:1. And just to let you know, this is Jesus. When he first began his public ministry, he went into his hometown synagogue. He pulled out the above passage in Isaiah and he read it aloud. And these words set the tone for what was to become of him and his life, to preach good tidings to the meek, bind up the brokenhearted, and proclaim liberty and freedom. And Frank was adding a tidbit to that. So before I read it, I would like for you to add a little more information on that setting and what was happening.
2: Well, yeah, and so those scriptures are usually pulled out. The tradition of synagogue readings are the scriptures are picked ahead of time. And so if someone is there and they're asked to read, so there is some possibility that he didn't pick it himself. He was actually there. It was the scripture that was picked, and he fulfilled it in the hearing of their ears in the moment of his reading, and he's declaring his public ministry. It's a very powerful. That scene is in The Chosen, too. Oh,
1: yes.
2: By the way, it's a powerful scene. It's a really good one.
1: And so then you added,
2: he stops,
1: right?
2: Because the following verses in Isaiah talk about him in control physically on the earth, which he is not yet.
1: So in this moment, he stops. He doesn't read that second part
2: because of
1: the prophecy.
2: Yes,
1: because he's not fulfilled it. But this
2: the
1: is
2: the second
1: how,
2: part of the verse is not fulfilled yet. That's right.
1: This is how Jesus begins his ministry. Up to this point, he's not started ministering to the world.
2: It's the power of the word of God.
1: So let me read this to you. And for those of you who've ever thought you're not good enough for God, listen to what he proclaims right from the get-go, okay? The Spirit of the Lord God is upon me, because the Lord hath anointed me to preach good tidings unto who? The meek. He hath sent me to bind up the brokenhearted, to proclaim liberty to the captives, and the opening of the prison to them that are bound.
2: Yeah, he's not talking about physical prisons.
1: Yes, yeah, he's talking about struggling.
2: Spiritual bondage.
1: Spiritual, yeah, and you know that part where Satan wants to keep you down, keep you suppressed, and keep you believing that you're not good enough, that your children aren't good enough, that your family's not good enough, that your friends aren't good enough, or that maybe Jesus is too good for you. This is not what he proclaimed. He didn't say, I came to reward the perfect and the social elites. I didn't come here to bless
2: those who don't have anything
1: Frank
2: wrong
1: and Mindy.
2: In their life.
1: That's not what it says. It says, the Spirit of the Lord is upon me, because the Lord hath anointed me to preach good tidings unto the meek. He hath sent me to bind up the brokenhearted, to proclaim liberty to the captives, and yeah. opening of the prison to them that are bound. Isaiah 61, 1. And yeah. that's how it started.
2: You could find that verse in Brother David, the station manager. Thank you so much, David, for your help. And we were trying to find it, and I couldn't pick it out without a better concordance in the Bible. So in Luke 4 is where you'll find this scripture. It's from 14 through 23. So Mindy read the verse that he read, but the scroll of the prophet Isaiah was handed to him. So it was handed to him. Unrolling it, he found the place where it was written. Then he rolled up the scroll. He reads the scripture from Isaiah 61 that Mindy read, and he rolled up the scroll in verse 20 here in chapter 4. Then he rolled up the scroll, gave it back. And the attendant sat down. The eyes of everyone in the synagogue were fastened on him. And he began by saying to them, like Mindy said, today this scripture is fulfilled in your hearing. And it's still fulfilled.
1: And so it begins. And I love it. I love Jesus. We know that I do. And people say, I guess I ask myself, like, why did I write this book? And what made me think that I was credible? Because the truth is, I never thought I was credible. I am not a scholar of, this is why God gives me people like Frank, like David. I mean, he surrounds me with people that are just have so much more intellect than I do. I think I lead with my heart, and that gets me a long way. But I mean, the minds and the comprehension and memorizing verses and just being able to really recall scripture and know all these details, that's a gift that God gives me through other people. But to be able to write this book, the way I look at it is, no one is credible. Or this is how God put peace in my heart. No one is creditable. Okay? The Bible.
2: The Word of God.
1: You're never going to outwrite the Word. Okay? Yeah. You listen to God. I listened and I obeyed. That's why I wrote this book. I wrote this book because God told me to. And I knew
2: your heart was burdened that this peace, this liberty that you found through the power of God's freeing spirit, that you wanted to share it with others.
1: I didn't want to do it. I was like a child cleaning their room.
2: But you wanted to share it with others. It was the burden of your heart that
1: it was a burden of my heart.
2: You didn't want to see others.
1: And I knew, I came to a point where I realized, hey, I'm not getting out of here without it. Like, I got to do it, or it's not going to go away.
2: Tenacious.
1: Made it happen.
2: Right?
1: Yes. So
2: I love that word.
1: And I tried to figure out what was the purpose of the book. Like, what was the point? And that was really difficult for me, and it took a while. So what I had in my heart was to write 10 short,
2: short
1: books.
2: Chapters.
1: Those eventually became chapters, and then it all came together in the end. And I was driving down the road, and this guy had a big sign, and he was going back and forth with his sign, and it was something about God. But we were in conversation, and the conversation went around to, if you were holding a sign, what would you want it to say? What would your sign say? And without thought, I spoke the words, God loves you, and there's nothing anyone can do about it. And immediately knew that was the title and that I had a book. And I went rushing home, and I started putting it all together and realized.
2: So where were you now again, and how old were you? You recall?
1: I was.
2: Where were you and how old were you?
1: I was a mom.
2: So you had a couple kids?
1: 30, yeah, I had just had a baby. Actually, I wrote the book through my second pregnancy. First kid and second pregnancy. It took me some time.
2: Florida?
1: I was in Florida, yes. And this was kind of my maternity leave. That's what I call it. This is what God made me do when I was pregnant and supposed to be home resting and all of that. But I made it happen, and I'm grateful because I know that lives have been touched, and I have felt God's I will say affirmation in my heart. You'll never know the what is it? The like
2: reach,
1: the reach or the impact of your work. I'll never know the impact of this.
2: Yeah, God just wants us to be faithful, to be a witness, his witness.
1: I just did my part and now God does the rest. Mm-hmm. So,
2: Mindy, I want to say to you now, I think with the title of your book and the way you've explained it too, from the very beginning, you know, your heart is what you're saying with the title of the book is that, look, God loves you. Right. And there's nothing you could do about it. And so no matter what's in your heart, what's going on in your life, whatever brokenness you're dealing with.
1: And I think, Frank, there a key word is not it's God loves you and there's nothing anyone.
2: That's
1: can
2: right.
1: do about it. Because we want to say God loves you and there's nothing you can do about it. But the truth is so many people are separated from God because what others have told them.
2: Or their own shame, their own guilt.
1: Yeah.
2: And so what I want to say to you, from the beginning, when mm-hmm. man first sinned, God saw mankind. He saw Adam and Eve, and he approached them. You know, Adam, you know, he was looking for Adam because he walked with Adam in the cool of the garden. In Genesis 2 and 3, you can read those verses. God, mm-hmm. you know, many people picture God and they fear him. They fear him. Or they don't know what to think about God. But God is the one pursuing us. If you have any inkling, just turn, read the scriptures. Read John.
1: So one of these things, Mindy's you brought book. Up Romans 8, right? So let's go to that. Because one of the points I obviously wanted to make is the whole credibility thing. But at some point, you just have to submit to the Lord. And then the other thing was the Bible. And it's like, how do you write something when you're writing about the Word? And this book is of no comparison. You know, the Word is the living Word. And I believe that you could read the Bible over and over for the rest of your life. You'll never peel back all the layers of that onion. But what I do want to make clear is I think the point ultimately what is wrapped up in Romans, and this is 8:37 through 39. So Romans 8:37 to 39, if it's compiled of random thoughts, this book, right, is compiled of random thoughts and messages that have been on my heart, coupled with some scriptures that I think are crucial for us to understand. We must know what Jesus was teaching us along with how we ought to be as Christians. And if I had to sum it up with one verse, it would be this one. Nay, in all these things, we are more than conquerors through him that loved us. For I am persuaded that neither death, nor life, nor angels, nor principalities, nor powers, nor things present or things to come.
2: That's right.
1: Nor height, there's no height, nor depth, nor any other creature shall be able to separate us from the love of God, which is in Christ Jesus our Lord.
2: Praise God. Amen.
1: And I
2: preach
1: didn't
2: it,
1: say,
2: sister.
1: That is in the Bible. And I mean, if you can think of anything you've done or someone else has done or where you are in life or where you've been or where you might end up, I think he just covered it.
2: That's right.
1: Right?
2: Amen.
1: He covered it. All things present, things in the past, things to come, no height, no depth.
2: No demon.
1: There's no demon. There's no principalities. There's no evil power.
2: That can hold you.
1: There's no curse. There's no deal you've made.
2: Right.
1: That it can separate you,
2: if you
1: from
2: believe,
1: the love of God,
2: and
1: which
2: confess.
1: Is in Christ Jesus our Lord. And that is in the Word, okay? I didn't write mm-hmm. that part. And then the other thing, and you know, that's kind of for like people that maybe struggle to believe or don't have an understanding of where they are. But there's also people that do believe. And there's a big part of this book. This book is almost like a double effort, right? One is to help someone that has been confused or doesn't understand to come to an understanding of and to walk through the Word and understand what Jesus is trying to teach us and then and who he was and what he is for you. But then also reminding Christians, hey, sometimes we're too controlling. Mm-hmm. Our expectations are too high. Mm-hmm. We have too many social standards that we're trying to press into Jesus standards, and it becomes
2: misconceptions,
1: a little,
2: right?
1: Misconceptions, and we can become a little more in our own mindset versus Jesus. And
2: that's
1: I
2: right.
1: think it's a good reminder of God's love and the power of forgiveness, the power of love, the power that's in Jesus Christ. So that's
2: Mindy,
1: where I
2: want to say to you that you know, you mentioned how, you know, you are just a human vessel in coming up with the words, and how can you compare the words that you write, you know, alongside the scripture? And you had this humility, this meekness or feel about that. But guess what? God used humans just like you, just like me, to write those words.
1: Right.
2: He filled them with his spirit. This is the power of the word of God.
1: Oh, it's true. And I'll be honest, like sometimes, well, the first time I read this book when it came out and they sent me the thing like this, you know, and I was reading it and I was just like, I did not write that. Like, I still blows my mind. I read it and I think, but it's, I mean, I know I did, but I also know that there's a lot of help from the Lord. And that, okay, so one of the things for me, so talking about being a Christian, and one of the other goals for this book is, I wrote, as a Christian, it's easy to be swayed away from the scriptures and the original messages that Jesus taught us. This book is a good reminder of our purpose here on earth at a time in the world when we are divided. It is so important for the Christians of the world to be reminded of what God expects of us. It is a crucial time for us to be on our best behaviors as the world is watching. Mm-hmm. We must remember who we represent and what, and we must represent him to the best of our abilities. It is my hope that this book will be an awakening to all Christians, an awakening and a reminder that Jesus and his way is the right way and the only way. And my point is that, yes, being on good behavior, that doesn't just mean good deeds and
2: from a right heart.
1: Right.
2: Is most important.
1: But how we interact in the world and how we share his love and how we promote his forgiveness. Yeah. And
2: it's important,
1: and right? Are we out producing fruit in the world, or are we building walls in the world? And what is that fruit? That fruit is helping other people be led to salvation. Right. Mm-hmm. So how do you do that?
2: You walk in the spirit.
1: You don't just go through life saying please and thank you and going to bed at night.
2: No,
1: that's not going
2: to be.
1: You can be the best behaved person in the planet and never save one soul. Right? So it's important for us to understand what our purpose is.
2: Yeah, before Jesus ascended into heaven, he's the great commission, the famous great commission at the end of Matthew is to go into all nations and teach. So if you don't, you got to know the gospel message. You got to understand the word of God and be able to share it with others. To your point, that was Jesus's commission to his disciples, to the apostles, and to us, to be faithful witnesses, to teach the nations and to baptize them.
1: Well, here we are, Frank. High five to us. We're giving it our best shot.
2: So again, so this could be a good Christmas gift. So we're on the air. This is a live program. This is the Mindy Molina Show you're listening to on WCNO. And Mindy and I, and I'm Frank, we're talking about Mindy's book today, God Loves You, and There's Nothing Anyone Can Do About It. You can pick up this book on Amazon. It's a Westbo Press publishing and other places. So it might be a good gift for you to share with others. And if you'd like to call in with some questions or maybe a prayer request or thoughts, please feel free. You can call us at the station here at 772-221-1100, 772-221-1100. And if you'd like to set an appointment with us, you can find us at mindymolina.com.
1: Yeah, we can talk about money or God, whatever you want to talk about. Talk about the weather. My 7-year-old now, he's really into checking the weather. I don't know where this came from, but every 20 minutes, he's got to see what the weather's doing on his phone, you know? I'm like, okay. It was snowing in New York, he told me earlier.
2: So we were trying to do a chapter every 15 minutes, but that's okay.
1: We're going to get through it by the end of the year. That's what matters.
2: Okay.
1: So
2: we got the preface down.
1: We got the preface down. And one of the things, so this first chapter is called Christian Confusion. And talk about confused, right? So as a young girl, this is kind of a walk in my own journey and uncovering really the truth, okay? And in overcoming some ideas and confusions that I personally experienced that was keeping me from what we call becoming saved, okay? Really understanding the power of Jesus Christ. And why did I have these confusions? Well, because of things I'd heard or been told, or there was always a miscommunication, or maybe I was misunderstanding. But I think it's important to know these are the things, these are the hurdles I had to get through.
2: Right. There can be a lot of them. It can be, you know, you can hear a very detailed theological gospel presentation and your mind goes all over the place, but.
1: Yeah. Well, I mean, I would sum it up in one way. Walk the line. Like, you have to walk the line if you're going to be saved. So one of the things, well, first of all, I'll tell you my story of having my revelation. And I was, and I have to give all the credit to my oldest brother, Shafter, who just really dug into the word and just really started studying, started going to Bible studies, and just, like, sometimes, I don't know, we would say became obsessed with it, right?
2: My older brother's responsible for my salvation, too.
1: Those big brothers are good to have.
2: Yeah, amen. God gives them to us. Yeah.
1: Amen. So, yeah, I went to this Bible study with him. And I went to church every Sunday, almost every Sunday, with my grandmother. And if you've heard my message about legacy planning, it's on YouTube, you can watch it. But I tell the story of how going to church with grandma would get me out of work on the farm. And so I was all about going
2: motives.
1: To church.
2: That's yes. Some ulterior motives there. That's
1: so
2: okay.
1: I went to church with her. And plus it was company for her. And I loved the Lord. I wanted to be there. And I had a bus that would come and pick me up every Sunday and take me to church. And when there for a while and was part of youth groups, I was in the FCA. I was very involved and wanted a relationship with God, but I wasn't ready to give my heart to the Lord or become saved because I had these drawbacks. And until this one Bible study, I went with my brother, and they call it rightly dividing the word, and they laid it out, and it was in Romans that I didn't get it in that moment. But that night, I was driving home, September 18th, 1997. I remember the very moment. I remember everything about it. And I was driving down this gravel road, and it just clicked. Like, a light went off, and I finally got it. The beginning, the end.
2: The burden fell off your back?
1: There's nothing I'm ever going to do.
2: To earn your salvation.
1: To earn my salvation, or to lose it.
2: Or to lose it.
1: There's nothing. This is a gift.
2: This is
1: a gift.
2: That's right.
1: This is what grace is. This is a gift. I didn't pay for it.
2: You didn't earn it.
1: Yeah. I didn't earn it. I'm not going to be denied of it. It has been given to me for the taking. I just have to take it.
2: We don't even deserve it.
1: And it was just like all of this stuff. This newfound relationship happened. And it's a wonder I didn't crash. I just was like, whoa, you know?
2: This was in Kentucky.
1: This was in Indiana.
2: Indiana, okay.
1: Indiana, old
2: same thing.
1: Road. Yeah,
2: no.
1: I could go back to that very spot. But it's just so powerful. And I have had freedom in my heart. Like, there's no question in my mind, like, when I die, I'm going to be with the Lord. And that there's not been a question about that since September 18th, 1997. Never questioned it since.
2: But you went through some machinations. They said that's a fancy word there. But you were wrestling with thoughts, with ideas, all this Christianese words
1: right.
2: You had been hearing. And a lot of people may struggle with that. And that's why it's so important to be to
1: so let's
2: use
1: walk
2: the word
1: those.
2: Of God. Yeah.
1: The first one is that Christians cannot sin. Okay? So I hear
2: it's a misconception.
1: Repent. Turn from your wicked ways. Right?
2: Yeah.
1: Turn from your sin. This is what, so for me, that meant, okay, straighten up, you know, and then what happens if you don't, right? So backsliding, that was always a really big fear for me. Yeah. And so I believed in God. I believed in Jesus. What I didn't believe in was myself. I'm like, there is no way I'm going to make it to the end of my life and never sin. Mm. I just didn't believe in my ability. Not that I was like trying to do anything bad.
2: Right.
1: I don't have this, you know, bad to good story. I just didn't believe that I was good enough, and
2: right.
1: Nor should anyone. But go ahead. Were you going to say something?
2: That's okay. Well, there's some Christianese out there, the theologies that believe that you can, if you're not. If you die with unconfessed sin, you won't make it to heaven. There is theology out there, and some sects of people who call themselves Christians. I don't believe that we can find that in the Word of God personally.
1: So what I have found in the Word for myself personally
2: right,
1: is that we All, spelled A-L-L. Don't know if you're familiar with that word, but A-L-L. We all fall short.
2: That's right.
1: We all sin.
2: That's right.
1: Okay? We all need forgiveness. That's what I found out. So even, this is Romans 3, 22 through 26.
2: Roman road.
1: Yes. Roman. Yeah. Even the righteousness of God, which is by faith,
2: by faith
1: of Jesus Christ, unto all and upon all them that believe.
2: That believe. That's right.
1: The righteousness of God.
2: Right. Not ours. Is not available. Our righteousness. It's his.
1: It's his. And it's available by faith.
2: By faith. That's right.
1: So if you want to be righteous, you need to have faith.
2: Faith is the substance of things hoped for, the evidence of things not seen.
1: Yes.
2: Faith is impossible without God. And without faith, it is impossible to please God.
1: So is righteousness. For me,
2: yeah, we don't
1: it's
2: have
1: impossible.
2: It. But he puts it in us.
1: He puts it in us by faith. And that's what it says in
2: but
1: Romans.
2: He does put his righteousness.
1: Even the righteousness of God, which is by faith of Jesus Christ. So
2: Amen.
1: Having faith in Jesus Christ unto A-L-L, all.
2: Oh, that's right, because we can never earn our salvation.
1: All of me, all of us. There's no one excluded. And upon who? All, A-L-L. God gets it out with A-L-L. Okay, all. Them that believe, for there is no difference.
2: Yeah. You know, the famous John 3:16 verse about salvation, there's no, for God so loved the world that he gave his only begotten. These are Jesus' words, that whoever believes in him will have everlasting life. Yeah. Like, there's no qualifiers.
1: Yes.
2: There is no qualifier. Are Why? No qualifiers.
1: Why? Because of what the rest of this verse says. For all have sinned and come short of the glory of God.
2: Right.
1: Being justified.
2: Justified. Freely. That's right. Just as if I never sinned.
1: Justified. Like, look, God realized Jesus is.
2: This is the Christmas message.
1: Yeah. He's paying for our. He is taking the.
2: Because we couldn't pay
1: for our sins away.
2: Only
1: right.
2: a sinless God could pay for our sins.
1: Being
2: the sins
1: justified
2: of the world.
1: Freely.
2: That's that justice.
1: Freely yeah. by his grace through the redemption that is in Christ Jesus. That is the most powerful line, and that is the one that hit me when it finally registered. So I'm going to read it to you again, and I pray it hits you. Being justified how? Freely. Free. Free. Okay? Freely. Being justified freely. Why? By his grace.
2: Grace. God's grace. God's riches at Christ's expense, in case you ever heard that. G-R-A-C-E. God's riches at Christ's expense. If
1: oh,
2: you
1: that's
2: want a
1: beautiful.
2: Definition
1: yeah.
2: of grace.
1: Grace. I love that. For all have sinned and come short of the glory of God, that's being right. justified freely by his grace through the redemption that is in Jesus Christ
2: he
1: Jesus.
2: He redeemed us.
1: Redeemed. Whom God hath set forth to be
2: propitiation.
1: Thank yeah. you, Frank. See these scholars I got? Through faith in his blood, to declare his righteousness for the remission of sins that are past, through the forbearance of God, right. to declare, I say, at this time, this righteousness, that he might be just and the justifier of him which believeth in Jesus.
2: Right. So what you're reading now is a legal proclamation. Paul outlines the legal framework for the redemption of mankind. This is the theology of Romans. In the Christian theology, is that the legal framework for the universe, only God could pay the price for the sins of mankind. And it's at no cost to us.
1: Right. And so,
2: we have to believe confess and walk.
1: So for me, I struggle with this, I almost call it like a distraction of sin. You know,
2: yeah.
1: I believe sin is such a wedge, and it starts to build that wall.
2: This is what happens, though. You have a new nature. So that's the thing. And when you have the new nature, when you become a Christian, the old nature doesn't go away.
1: Yeah. Yeah.
2: You have two natures.
1: That's why I don't have to believe in myself anymore.
2: This is what the Bible teaches.
1: I am not perfect. I am living my...
2: You're not?
1: What is it? YOLO? Or something? What is it? Living your best life?
2: I don't know.
1: I forget. Anyways, it'll come to me. But anyways, I am having a great time in life. And I am living, and I'm not trying to do anything bad or wrong, but I'm not looking over my shoulder for every... I don't want to be certainly don't want to be someone that corrupts somebody's life. I want to be great, and I want to do everything that I can to set a good precedent for the Lord and for my children and everyone else around me. However, Jesus, you know, thank you, because there have been many times when I've messed up and
2: just
1: I've
2: like
1: moved
2: all
1: on
2: of us.
1: But I'm not allowing that to hold me back or hold me down or make me think that I'm not good enough. I already know I'm not good enough.
2: Yeah.
1: The Bible told me so. Right? It already told me I wasn't good enough, and I'm okay with that. I'm putting all my chips on Jesus.
2: Right. Yes, so yes, yes, yes.
1: I'm good with that.
2: But do you, we're not saying, though, I think, too, I'm with you, but too, if you have sin, you know, I'm just speaking broadly to the world of Christianity, if you have something in your heart that you know is not right, then you should confess it and repent. You know, it's not just, you can build barriers and obstacles in your life for allowing the Holy Spirit to work through you and in you if you allow unconfessed sin in your life to build up, especially.
1: Well, I'm looking for it, but there is the verse. Maybe, David, you can find it. And so, he does say, so what then? Should you just go and...
2: On sinning,
1: sin?
2: That's,
1: no.
2: Yeah, it's a Roman... That's
1: and you know
2: Roman
1: what happens to you? As soon as you accept Jesus, you put all your chips on Jesus, and you realize, hey, I'm good, you become very grateful. You don't.
2: You should, yes.
1: You become
2: should.
1: Grateful. You and should. It doesn't mean that you don't have... what is it? Like, you don't feel condemned. They don't feel sad or bad about the mistakes you make, but... God wants you to pick it up and go forward. Keep going forward.
2: Are you walking with him?
1: Walk with him. And know you're forgiven. Let's move forward. The Holy Spirit is going to help you through those.
2: And so being
1: times.
2: Rooted in the world, he does, in the word, he does expect us to mature in our faith and to grow. I mean, the longer you live the Christian life, you know, Paul talks about the race, you know, running the race. You want to run.
1: Well, I think my point in this, and then go on to the second confusion, is this. If I believed, okay, so this is me as a seventh grader thinking, well, I better not do this whole Jesus bit until I'm on my deathbed. Hopefully.
2: Some people, they call that fire insurance.
1: I don't die in like a car crash or get shot by a random bullet, like, and that I have time to repent.
2: Right, because that was, so God, that's the...
1: If I have that mind, had that mindset, there's a really good chance other people have that thought too. And what I just want to say is that's not the right way.
2: That's a misconception.
1: It's
2: right.
1: A misconception. And you are forgiven from the beginning.
2: That's
1: to the
2: bondage.
1: End.
2: You're in bondage. That's a lie.
1: Yes,
2: it's a lie straight from the pits of hell. God expects you to move on with your faith and let him work through us.
1: I am the Alpha and Omega, the beginning and the ending. Saith the Lord, which is, and which was, and which is to come. Like, there's no, okay, up till now. There's not that. You're forgiven because you are forgiven. Because of what Jesus did, not because what you did or didn't do or are going to do or not going to do. You are saved because of him. Period.
2: Because of him. Yes. Now, we're still, this is a live program. You're listening to the Mindy Molina Show. Mindy and Frank are here in the station. And, this is, again, the Mindy Molina Show. We're talking about Mindy's book today. Mindy's a published author. The title of her book might be a Christmas gift that you could lay on your heart that you might want to give to someone. The title of the book is God Loves You, and There's Nothing Anyone Can Do About It. You can find it on Amazon. And we're going through the chapters today. And you can reach Mindy or I. We work together. 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
1: So, Frank, read confusion number two. Just if you want to quote me, this is a really good quote. Okay.
2: Right from the beginning there?
1: Yeah, right from the beginning until the end sentence on the second page.
2: Okay. Confusion number two. This is from Mindy's book in chapter two. You must repent. This is a confusion. You must repent or ask for forgiveness every time you sin. If you don't, and then you die, you go to hell. If you want to get Christians fired up, just get a bunch of them together and ask about this one. There is such a division over whether or not you have to ask for forgiveness every time you sin. I say no. You are forgiven forever, forever sealed in the book of life. God accepted you the moment you accepted Jesus Christ as a real life person who was the Son of God, who currently sits in heaven next to God. who was hung on a cross, beaten, stabbed in the side with a sword, and crucified, who went to hell and who rose from the dead, and so that you and I and the rest of the world could be forgiven for our sins.
1: That's what I think.
2: Yeah, that's true. The only sin that you can't be forgiven for is the one, is the Holy Spirit's witness that you didn't accept the Christ, that Jesus, this is the Bible, I think there, yeah. I believe there's Jesus' words from the New Testament there. It's the witness of the Holy Spirit in your life that God is God, Jesus died for your sins, the gospel message, that the Son of God came and died for you, and you don't, you choose not to believe it. That's the unforgivable sin. The
1: yes. way I am. And I think freedom comes in accepting it and being having power. Power over Satan is that. Is being right. able to say, no. Because
2: guilt.
1: He seeks to destroy us. He yeah. seeks to trick
2: Absolutely.
1: Us, manipulate us. He's looking to, you know, get us off track. That's never going to end. However, when you have this power,
2: not in this life. It will end one day.
1: Yes,
2: but
1: but you know that we are constantly faced with sin. We're constantly distracted.
2: Every day.
1: We have
2: That's
1: it.
2: Right.
1: So don't let that take power over who you are or yeah. weigh you down with your relationship with God. You know,
2: pick gotta up have and the keep word. Going. You got to have the word on you because it's the only
1: it's
2: offensive
1: the
2: armor in the armor
1: yeah,
2: of God is
1: we'll
2: the word of God.
1: Some more chapters about that, too. So
2: got to have the word.
1: Confusion number three. Oh, this one was always good. You must be washed in the blood of the Lamb. I never understood the whole blood thing. Okay. And I never, and I think for some, I mean, I've had friends that are atheists or that mm-hmm. just, maybe they're not atheists, but they just don't have any knowledge or awareness. Mm-hmm. And they're just like, like what? Like, it just sounds a little morbid and creepy. Mm-hmm. And I think one of the things is understanding that a long time ago, that is how blood was a part of
2: at the beginning, Adam and Eve tried to, when their first mankind sinned, what did they do? They sewed fig leaves together and hid from God because they were naked. And it was not, man was trying to cover his own, this is man's nature, mm-hmm. our human nature is to try to cover our sin instead of confessing and repenting it. When God said, Adam, where are you? He just was trying to get Adam to recognize his disobedience
1: right.
2: to his word.
1: So this is why crucifixion.
2: He had to kill some, though, to finish the thought that God provided clothes of skin and blood had to be shed.
1: In order for them to be covered.
2: For them to be covered.
1: So I think to get a real or like a true, maybe even deeper understanding of what it means to be, you know,
2: washed in the blood. Power. Wonder
1: being
2: working
1: freed,
2: power.
1: Set freed of your sin, forgiven of your sin, and just how powerful it is from that level. Mm. This is the verse, John 8:7-30. Okay. And the blood of Jesus Christ, his son, cleanseth us from all sin. If we say that we have no sin, we deceive ourselves, and the truth is not in us. Basically, you're lying to yourself. Get over it already. If we confess our sins, he is faithful and just to forgive our sins.
2: Gotta confess.
1: Confess, right? I'm a confessor. You haven't got that by now. If we confess our sins, he is faithful and just to forgive us our sins and to cleanse us from all unrighteousness. If we say that we have not sinned, we make him a liar and his word is not in us. Mm. That's John 8:7-30. Mm. So who wants to be washed in the blood of anything? I mean, I don't, but the above yeah. scripture refers to the blood of Jesus Christ. On the cross, the soldier pierced Jesus' side and he bled. That blood was an atonement for our sins, a sacrificial necessity, I guess.
2: Yeah, legal. It's the legal transaction. Legal transaction.
1: Binding. And
2: binding, absolutely.
1: You can read more about it in the Bible.
2: That's
1: I don't
2: absolutely
1: too deep.
2: Right.
1: However, yeah. My point is that when you believe in Jesus, when I finished my thing, when you believe in Jesus and his sacrifice for your sins, when you believe that Jesus did it to pay the debt of your sins, a spiritual intervention happens.
2: Absolutely.
1: To you. Your sins don't just go away. They get washed over with the blood of Jesus. And you appear perfect because you have been washed over with
2: That's right.
1: the blood of Jesus
2: Christ.
1: Because
2: he's worthy, Savior. He's a worthy
1: right
2: Savior.
1: Right and new. Right and new. All things beginning to end. Okay, you are a new
2: creation.
1: You are a new creation, and I just think that's so powerful. And it's that's a nice light overview of how that works. And those are the confusions that I had to overcome. And I hope that helps you a little bit too.
2: Oh, that was chapter one still.
1: That was chapter one.
2: Moving in.
1: I'll finish chapter one with this verse. This is Romans 1 through 8, okay, which I think is super powerful.
2: Mm-hmm.
1: And I was getting ready to say, it's like you become that new creation. And I don't know if you've ever seen the movie. Frank probably remembers that. Some of you younger people might not, but Young Guns. Do you remember Young Guns? And there's the scene where they're going, they've eaten the peyote or in these cowboys, and they're going through the desert, and they're in like this Indian village. And the one guy says to the other, why aren't they killing us? And he said, we're in the spirit world. They can't see us. And I always think about that as a, I guess, explanation of being washed in the blood and being new, is that we live in the spirit world, right? Like we're not, I no longer feel the burden of the worldly challenges, okay? Overcoming stuff. Why? Because I already know spiritually where I stand.
2: Mindy, I think too, another way to understand that is when you have this thought to do something kind or to do something good for others, like, do you think that thought originated with you? It's God. This is how God speaks in the still small voice.
1: Right.
2: And so, as long as those thoughts and those actions that you're being driven and compelled to do not contradict the word of God, you can be assured that God is speaking through your life. Like if you're a Christian and you have a thought, I should bake the neighbor a loaf of bread. Well, God's telling you to bake a loaf of bread and take it to your neighbor.
1: Right. So it's the Holy Spirit speaking to you. So I'm going to read this last part. The following verse somehow brought it all together for me 18 years ago. Well, more.
2: At the writing, five.
1: I came to this realization that all this saved business and being a Christian was about being set free from the laws of this world and living for the spiritual world.
2: That's right.
1: Seems kind of crazy, but read this passage over and over until you get it. The Spirit of Jesus Christ is in us and with us always. We are with him already. We have been protected from our sins and made spiritually perfect. Meanwhile, this body, our flesh, and this life are doomed to failure. In the flesh, here on earth, we are not able to live up to God's standards, the biblical laws that came before Christ. Therefore, we have to cling to the Spirit of Jesus Christ and look beyond this world, this life, and these failures. They will die off, but we will live eternally with Jesus Christ. So this is Romans 8, 1 through 8. There is, therefore, no condemnation to them which are in Christ Jesus, who walk not after the flesh, but after the Spirit. For the law of the Spirit of life in Christ Jesus hath made me free from the law of sin and death.
2: Amen.
1: For what the law could not do, in that it was weak through the flesh, God sending his own Son in the likeness of sinful flesh, and for sin condemned sin in the flesh, that the righteousness of the law might be fulfilled in us, who walk not after the flesh, but after the Spirit. For they that are after the flesh do mind the things of the flesh, but they that are after the Spirit, the things of the Spirit. For to be carnally minded is death, but to be spiritually minded is life and peace.
2: There's two natures. Mm-hmm.
1: Because the carnal mind is enmity.
2: Hatred, yeah.
1: Against God. Hatred against God. Mm. For it is not subject to the law of God, neither indeed can be. So then, they that are in the flesh cannot please God.
2: Amen.
1: That's why I live in the spirit world, baby. Is that okay? Poor David and Frank, they are just like... But
2: that's the challenge.
1: It's the power. It is the power. And that is the freedom. The freedom is living in your spiritual.
2: It's the gospel message.
1: Yes.
2: Yeah.
1: this is not something that I made up. This is something that I came
2: this is
1: to
2: God's
1: realize.
2: Message. Yeah, this is God's message.
1: God's message. We are already there. We are spiritually
2: this
1: connected.
2: This is the Christmas message, by the way.
1: Amen. Amen.
2: The true Christmas message.
1: It is. Don't live in the carnal flesh, like this worldly thing.
2: Goodness
1: live
2: gracious,
1: in the
2: I hope you're living
1: connection.
2: For something other than your flesh.
1: Amen. Because you're not pleasing God if you're only concerned about this. God wants you to live with him now in the spiritual connection.
2: All the time. Amen. Yes, indeed.
1: So those are my confusions that I had to overcome. And again, a lot of scripture.
2: That's
1: but how,
2: it. That's
1: who
2: great.
1: Else is going to tell you but the Lord?
2: Yep. So we're still here live at the Mindy Molina Show.
1: Melvin added, Jesus was the last blood sacrifice. His blood was the purest blood of all sins. Amen.
2: Mindy's reading live
1: exactly
2: from the
1: right.
2: Facebook Live.
1: Yes,
2: she's,
1: from
2: this
1: Facebook.
2: Is a Facebook Live if you want to join on Facebook Live. 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

0: is in Jesus Christ.
1: It's God's power. Right?
0: God's power.
1: Mm-hmm.
0: And we just came from this whole spiritual realm talk, and I love it because I just think it's awesome. But that's where the power is, okay? Mm. The power. And when he says about the verse that we read about principalities.
1: Nothing can separate us.
0: There's nothing can separate us from the love of God.
1: Not
0: and
1: anything.
0: I had a couple experiences in my life where... Have you ever just, it's like you're fighting a battle, and my next book is going to talk a lot about this, Born to Fight, and this is kind of a great segue for that, but you're, you know, some things that we have to overcome in life are just more than we can overcome, you know?
1: Yes,
0: and
1: that's right.
0: It's things that are out of your control, and then sometimes, you know, you just become attacked.
1: And who are you leaning on? Where are you going for your help?
0: Well, yes, and that's the revelation or the realization that I had was... I was leaning on me. I was fighting my own battles. I was taking it on, and I was going toe-to-toe with the evil that comes against us. And trying to, you're trying to rationalize. You're trying to make the best. And maybe this is something that you're dealing with your family. And I'll tell you something about the devil that I've learned, is that if he wants to really mess with you, he's not going to use a stranger. It's like, yeah, somebody can... do something at the light, at the, in the traffic. I mean, I've had my moments in road rage, but if he really wants to get to you, he's going to use the people that matter to you, your friends, your family, your coworkers, people that matter, you know, people in the band,
1: people that you loved and that
0: the
1: you
0: people
1: expect
0: that
1: to
0: you love
1: you.
0: And that's how he's going to get to you. And overcoming those battles, the first thing you have to realize is that it's,
1: you don't have
0: principalities.
1: The power.
0: Yeah. The more you fight it, the more you're just making it happy. That's the thing about, they say if you hate something, you'll never get rid of it. Because that's what makes the devil happy. The more you have these burdens, the more you have these frustrations, the more he's going to come after you.
1: That's true.
0: This might be somewhere where David and Frank can help, but there's a verse that says if you resist the devil, he'll flee from you.
1: Yeah.
0: Did I get it right?
1: Yeah.
0: Oh, boy.
1: Yes, that's good. That's
0: okay.
1: Yeah.
0: One on the board for Mindy. Mm-hmm. But that's what I'm talking about. The devil wants to fight. He wants you to have these fights.
1: Uh-huh.
0: The more you, like I tell
1: to
0: my
1: be
0: oldest
1: confused,
0: son, ignore
1: to be
0: your
1: trapped.
0: Little brother and he'll leave you alone. Yeah. He can't. He can't. To save his life, he can't ignore him. Everything he does is like a tit for tat. But it's the same way in adult life. And when we're dealing with evil, the more it can taunt you, the more power you're giving it. And what I realized, okay, is I had these moments and I just, in the sense that I prayed, I was being attacked verbally over and over and over, and I gave up and I just started praying really shortly and I just said, God, I can't. You have to handle this. And in that very moment, this person that was attacking me had these little sores pop up. I was like, oh, their mouth started hurting. And I got freaked out. I was like, whoa. Okay? And if you think that God can't protect you in that same way, that God can't eliminate evil like that, when you don't have that kind of power. You don't have that power. You can't win that fight.
1: To live in submission to God.
0: To live in submission and let him be
1: God.
0: Your champion.
1: That's right.
0: You know, if somebody wants to fight me, then I got a bodyguard going around, you know, or my guardian angel, and they can fight him. And I'm just going to put Jesus in the ring and be like, good luck.
1: There you go. That's right.
0: I'm not getting in the ring with you. Yeah. Although we know that there are times that we all have our moments. But so I'm preaching to myself too, reminding myself. But so this is Ephesians 6:12. Do you have that one pulled up? I'll let you read it.
1: Okay, Ephesians 6:12.
0: The top right
1: For
0: there.
1: We wrestle not. Or you want to start from the...
0: No, you got it.
1: Yeah, for we wrestle not against flesh and blood, but against principalities, against powers, against the rulers of the darkness of this world, against spiritual wickedness in high places. Right, and Jesus told us that Satan is the prince of the power of this world.
0: Yes.
1: Right. And this is why we know Jesus' kingdom is spiritual and it is power, like you're saying, but physically on the earth, mankind is choosing more evil than he's choosing, because that's what we see in the world.
0: And again, that spiritual.

0: that spiritual place, that spiritual place, right? Talking about the spirit world. And I love living in the spirit world. And guess what? In our spirit world that we live in, this
1: is reality, though,
0: right
1: is
0: now,
1: the thing.
0: Okay?
1: The spirit world is reality.
0: It is reality, but you're giving it to God, and you're allowing the spiritual greatness that comes in the Lord, okay, to overcome those evil, wicked principalities that we don't have to subject ourselves to, nor do we have to allow our family to be subjected to them. I learned a long time ago, give it to God, pray, pray, pray. That's why Jesus says to Peter, I think, that Satan wishes to sift you like wheat, but I have put him in a headlock and, you know, drug him outside and done all, what did he say?
1: He prayed for him.
0: I prayed for you.
1: That's what we should do for our enemies and for those people.
0: That is the power.
1: That's right.
0: That's what this chapter is about. So I will end it with this. And what is this is Ephesians 1, chapter 1, 19 through 21. And what is the exceeding greatness of his power to us, word, who believe according to the working of his mighty power, which he brought in Christ when he was raised from the dead and set at his own right hand in heavenly places. So this is wrapping up our wonderful book. And I'm so glad I've been able to share it with you. I was really nervous about this, but I think it went really well. You can get it on Amazon. And I just want you to always know, I don't care who you are or who you know, God loves you. And there's nothing anyone can do about it. Amen. Be blessed. 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
1: Have you read the book of Zephaniah recently? 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

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I'm Pastor Arlen Payne, inviting you to join us as we open the Scripture together and consider His Word.

Welcome to Consider His Word. What a joy it is to have you with us today. We're continuing our study in Hebrews chapter 6. If you have access to a Bible, we'd love for you to go find it, pick it up, and join us as we consider His Word today. I want to remind you quickly about our little prayer journals. We send out many of these, and we've been sending out quite a few over the summer. We'd love to get one into your hands as well. These prayer journals are just simply a little notebook that fits into your purse or Bible case or easily into a man's shirt pocket. I carry mine with me to church, and when people say, pray for me, I'm able to pull it out and write that name down. And then I can remember to pray for them every day, and I love being able to mark off when I hear where God has answered prayer. So that's why we call it a prayer journal. The prayer journals are absolutely free. They don't cost you anything except whatever means it takes you to contact us. Three ways you can get the journal. 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The address is Consider His Word Ministries, 30550 Josie Billy Highway, Box 40, Clewiston, Florida, 33440. I'll give that to you again. Consider His Word Ministries, 30550 Josie Billy Highway, Box 40, Clewiston, Florida, 33440. And I'd like to mention two things very quickly. When you write to us, please send us an address where you're hearing the program today. Give us a call letters of the radio station listening to today. Or if you're hearing from the website, you could tell us that as well. But we need an address. We have received several requests for prayer journals, and we have no address, so we don't know where to send them. So please send us an address and where you're hearing the program today. Secondly, we're going to be out of the office for a couple of weeks, and so just be patient with us. Usually when we receive the request, we get the prayer journals out immediately. But we're going to be out of the office for a couple of weeks, so just be patient. We'll get them to you as quickly as we can. Well, let's get to the scripture. Hebrews chapter 6. We've been talking about hope. We looked at a couple of things. Now, in this passage of Scripture in Hebrews 6, he mentions hope several times and gives us an example of hope. We looked at that a little bit last week. And again, you can go and hear those programs. Any of our programs you can hear at the website at considerhisword.org. And I want to take the time to read this whole passage of Scripture again. I realize it's kind of long and probably longer than I usually like to read. But I'd like to read this whole passage of Scripture so we can kind of put it all together and you get the big picture. So I'm reading in Hebrews chapter 6, starting at verse 9. He said, "But beloved, we are persuaded better things of you and things that accompany salvation, though we thus speak. For God is not unrighteous to forget your work and labor of love, which ye have showed toward his name, in that ye have ministered to the saints and do minister. And we desire that every one of you do show the same diligence to the full assurance of faith." Let me read that right. "We desire that every one of you do show the same diligence to the full assurance of hope unto the end." Full assurance of hope. "And that ye be not slothful, but followers of them who through faith and patience inherit the promise. For when God made promise to Abraham, because he could swear by no greater, he sware by himself, saying, surely blessing I will bless thee, and multiplying I will multiply thee. And so after he had patiently endured, he obtained the promise. For men verily swear by the greater, an oath for confirmation is to them an end of strife. Wherein God, willing more abundantly to show unto heirs the promise, the immutability of his counsel, confirmed it by an oath, that by two immutable things in which it was impossible for God to lie, we might have a strong consolation or comfort who have fled for refuge to lay hold upon the hope set before us.
which hope we have as an anchor of the soul, both sure and steadfast, and which endureth into that within the veil. Whether the forerunner is for us entered, even Jesus made a high priest forever after the order of Melchizedek. Did you notice through that passage of Scripture how many times he spoke about hope? He first of all spoke about the assurance of hope, a hope assured, a hope that we have in Christ through their work and through the ministry, a hope that is assured even to the end. In verse 18, he spoke of the hope that is set before us, a hope that is set there by God. We read back in Psalm where David spoke about hope in Psalm 42:5. He said, "Why art thou cast down, O my soul? And why art thou disquieted in me? Hope thou in God, for I shall yet praise him for the help of his countenance." He said to hope thou in God. God has set a hope before us. God who cannot lie. God who comforts us. And then he gave us the example of the hope that he had given to Abraham when he promised him a home. He promised him, we call it the promised land. And Abraham obeyed God and went, and God gave him that land. And eventually the people of Israel came to what we call the promised land. Well, what I want you to notice today, there's two things. One is in verse 19. In fact, I think both of them are in verse 19. In verse 19, he said it was a hope, which hope we have as an anchor of the soul, both sure and steadfast, and which entereth into that within the veil. I want you to notice that this is a hope that is sure and steadfast. He called it, first of all, an anchor to the soul. You see, this is what we're missing, is having that anchor to the soul. We need people who are anchored down, that have their hope in the Lord Jesus Christ, that have a hope in God. He said it's an anchor to the soul, an anchor that is sure. I'll tell you, you know, if an anchor is not sure, it is worthless. An anchor has got to hold on to something securely. Hold on to something. Now, you know, we think of an anchor of a boat, whether it's a big boat or a little boat. I know a few years ago I went on a cruise and I could hardly imagine the size of the anchors on some of those boats. I don't know that they use them because they always seem to tie up to the shore. My, they were big, because they had to be big enough to hold that boat secure. A number of years ago, I bought a little aluminum boat. It was a 12-foot aluminum V-hull John boat. And I would take it out fishing. And when I bought the boat, it had an anchor in it. Now, I don't know what the name of it, this anchor was, but it was an anchor that had kind of a round bottom on it. And I hardly ever used it. It was tied up to the boat, and it was there. And I thought, if I ever need it, you know, I'll have it. So I kept it in the boat. And I was out fishing one day, and out here in the canals here in the Everglades where we fish, I can just about take you to the place where we were. And a wind had come up and was blowing us faster than we wanted to go. You know, we were fishing down the bank. We were bass fishing, so we're using a trolling motor and going down the bank. But the wind was pushing us faster than we wanted to go. And I told my buddy, I said, "Let's throw this anchor out here, and we'll just sit here still for a minute and fish this area." So I threw that anchor out into the water. I heard it, or I felt, I should say, when it hit the bottom. The problem was that we kept moving. That anchor was not sure. That anchor was not holding on to anything. And we just kept moving down the canal. It was crazy. That anchor was worthless. It had nothing sure to hang on to. We have a hope. He said that's an anchor to the soul, an anchor that is steadfast and sure. By the word steadfast, he means that it will not move. That anchor to the soul is not a material anchor, it's a spiritual anchor. And our anchor is grounded in the Word of God and in the hope that we have in God
himself. Now, at the end of this verse, these last two verses of this passage, which we read, I'm going to read verse 19 again, but I want you to notice, he said, which hope we have as an anchor of the soul, both sure and steadfast, and which entereth in that within the veil, whether the forerunner is for us entered, even Jesus, made a high priest forever after the order of Melchizedek. You see, our hope is secure in Jesus. He secured it for us when he entered the Holy of Holies. When Jesus died on the cross, the scripture says that the veil in the temple was rent in two. Do you know how significant that is? You see, because until Jesus died on the cross, the high priest only would enter into that veil once a year to make atonement for the people. In fact, he entered that veil under the threat of death. If he was not pure himself, if he was not holy himself, he would die in there. They would take two lambs. They would slain one of those, and they would take the blood of that lamb. It had to be perfect in every way. They would kill that lamb, put its blood on the altar for an atonement for the sin of the people. The other lamb they would take and they would put their hands on it and confess all the sins of the people, all the sins of the nation. And they would take that lamb out into the wilderness and let it go. It was called the scapegoat. All of our sin was laid upon him. And you see, when Jesus died on the cross, he became our atoning sacrifice for sin. He is the Lamb of God who died on the cross. And when he entered into that temple, there he died for us, atoning for our sin, paying for our sin. Mark 38 says that the veil of the temple was rent in twain from top to bottom. It was the most holy place and was a picture of Jesus entering in for us. And so we have this security of the hope through the atoning sacrifice of Jesus on the cross. Hebrews 9:12, nevertheless, but by the blood of goats and calves, he entered his own blood once into the holy place, having obtained eternal redemption for us. God bless you.

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Like us on Facebook and visit our website at considerhisword.org. This is Pastor Arlen Payne saying, till next time, God bless you as you consider His words.

0: 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God bless you all for being such an inspiration in our life. Thank you. Bye-bye.
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1: This is the Phyllis Schlafly Report, a daily commentary continuing the conservative pro-family legacy of Phyllis Schlafly. 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
2: As America celebrates her 250th birthday, many are asking the question, will we make it another 250 years? Well, the answer depends on whether we protect the foundations that got us here or allow them to be dismantled from within. Those foundations are exactly what the so-called Democratic Socialists taking over the Democrat Party are aiming for. Historian Victor Davis Hanson has identified the pillars of American exceptionalism: a constitutional system of federalism that distributes power rather than concentrating it, legal immigration that brings in people who want to become Americans, not transform the country into what they left, a free market private property economy that produced the largest middle class in history, and a culture that views risk as opportunity rather than danger. These are precisely the targets of the Democratic Socialist movement. They want to confiscate property, absorb the private sector into the state, control tenant-landlord relationships, and eliminate the middle class in favor of a two-tier system of elites and dependents. Down that path, America goes the way of the Soviet Union, Cuba, or Venezuela. Well, this isn't theory. This is history. So, who are these people? Well, Hanson's profile is striking. Most are urban, far removed from the farms, factories, and small towns where goods are actually produced. Many are first or second generation immigrants whose families fled failed states, yet seek to import the broken systems they fled. Few are married with children or have any personal stake in the communities they claim to represent. Many of them, however, are hypocrites. New York's new socialist mayor, Zoran Mamdani, who rails against settler colonialism, was born into the 1% elite Indian population that immigrated to Uganda. Bernie Sanders owns 3 homes. This movement's financial backers are billionaires whose names would surprise no one. This new wave of socialism is not America's deepest problem, but it is a symptom. The founders understood that self-government requires a virtuous people, and virtue requires formation. George Washington tied a nation's permanent blessing to its virtue. When that foundation erodes, movements like democratic socialism rush in to fill the void. The antidote is not merely political, it is spiritual, cultural, and deeply personal. It begins with recovering what made this country worth celebrating: a moral, religious, and virtuous people. Stay informed and engaged with us at phyllisschlafly.com. Again, that's phyllisschlafly.com. And join us again for the Phyllis Schlafly Report.
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4: 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They're inviting churches and students to come together and pray. The goal is to pray for God's favor, blessing, protection, and to ask God to work through the believers at IRSC to share the good news of Jesus Christ, for revival and salvation to happen for as many students and faculty as possible. For more information, call Jonathan at 772-812-3201. 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

0: the civil government does not define your ethic as a Christian. 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And now maybe people will become more and more awakened to that.
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0: Welcome to Torah Life Ministries, teaching about the instruction of our Creator and putting His Word into action, from suffering well to living a blessed life, looking forward to the hope and future that awaits true believers of the faith. Welcome to the show and your host, Paul Neeson.
1: We've been trained to eat a certain way, and it's not producing what our Creator wanted us for us and how He wanted us to be health-wise. But on top of that, how many of you have dogs or cats and you love them? I know people that literally treat their dogs and cats better than they treat themselves. Well, so they think, because then when they realize what they're feeding the dog and cat, it's just as bad as what they're feeding themselves. But for the most part, they treat their pets like children. If the pets get sick, they take them to the doctor. The doctor costs way more than a child doctor might cost, and they spend the money. They literally have such a connection with their animals. To them, their animals are like a human. What do you think about that connection that our Creator has with these animals? And when you think about this connection, how much does it upset you that in other parts of the world they eat dogs and cats? You being a dog and cat lover, how much does it upset you that in other parts of the world they eat these animals? And they have to obviously kill the animals to eat these animals. Yes, it would be very upsetting. But why do we accept that in this country we live in, we simply accept when people will eat other animals other than dogs and cats, or kill animals to get their products for things? Why do we accept that, but we're so concerned about our pets? Even without that, even if you don't love a cat or dog, do we think about the way we're designed to eat and just designed in life in general? And do we really believe that our Creator wants us to consume animals? The question becomes several questions here. One question is do we need to eat animals to be healthy and live? Another question is, because we're doing this on a biblical channel here, is does our Creator want us to eat animals? And does He want us to kill animals for any other reasons other than eating them possibly? So these are all very interesting questions. Now, yes, I'm wearing a sweater today because it's cold here in South Florida. But these are all very interesting questions. And I want to make it clear that salvation is another topic, in my opinion. I am not here today talking about salvation. I'm talking about what the Bible wants us to eat and how He wants us to take care of our body. Some people will say if you eat a certain way, you don't eat a certain way, it can affect your salvation. That's not today's topic. It's a good topic, and we could talk about it another day. But the topic is, what does our Creator want us to eat? What does His Word say He wants to eat? And how does He want us to take care of our body? So the person I'm going to be interviewing that made this movie, Christspiracy, again, it's two topics. One topic is the eating of animals. And the other topic is of the killing of animals, the sacrificial system. And the Bible seems to allow both of those. The Bible seems to allow for a certain time sacrifices, and the Bible seems to allow eating animals for a particular time. However, is that what it really says? Is that what it really, really says? And was that the true meaning of the scriptures and what He wants us to do? You know, there was instances in scripture where men clearly rejected our Creator. And our Creator said, fine, do it your way. For example, with the quail, He was giving them manna. And they wanted better. They wanted more. You want your manna? You know, you want your quail, I'll give you your quail. And that brought great plagues and death and a whole bunch of stuff with it. Well, that might have been an immediate plague. When Noah came off the ark and he started eating animals, and Yah says, okay, go ahead and eat your animals if you want them. He didn't say it was commanded, but it wasn't an immediate plague. It's an everlasting plague as a result. Death and disease were multiplied more than ever before. And to this day, they're continually multiplied. So you have this everlasting plague because Noah decided, I'm going to eat some animals. That was his own decision, by the way, right? So let's look at what the scripture is saying. We could discuss this a little bit more. And it really intrigues me that so many people not justify, but they use and say, our creator says it's okay in the scripture, so we do it. So that's what they say. They say, our creator says it's okay, so we do it. Well, no, let me put it this way. They say, our creator allowed it, so it must be okay. That's what people that consume animals say. They say, our creator allowed it, so it must be okay. How many of you believe that? If he allowed it, it must be okay. Well, those same people seem to be against the idea of polygamy. They seem to be against the idea of very old men marrying young women. They seem to be against the idea of several other things that are obvious and good things to be against. But our creator allowed it for a certain time in a certain place. Does that mean it's okay and ideal for us today? So we need to be careful with the picking and choosing. And I want to go over some scriptures with you here and talk about this, because this is important, I believe, because when I go to churches, there's so much prayer for healing of disease. And I think about the plague from the quail, because the people weren't satisfied with the manna, so they wanted quail. And he allowed it. Oh, you want quail? Here you go. Understand, Genesis 9:3 wasn't the result of a reward for their great behavior. Genesis 9:3 was the result of their great sin. Think about that. People often act like, oh, Yah's allowing this. He made a concession. Now we can eat animals. Even if that be the case, it wasn't for like, you've been acting great, now I'm going to reward you with this. There was great sin. In fact, I would admit the possibility that one of the things that led to the flood to begin with was man started eating animals prior to Noah's Ark, which led to the flood to begin with. Where did Noah get the idea, I'm going to make a sacrifice of an animal? There were a lot of other nations around prior to that that was sacrificing animals and consuming animals. Noah got the idea from somewhere, and it, according to scripture, it wasn't from Yah. Yah didn't tell him to kill the animal. He didn't tell him to eat the animal. But he did. So I would submit to you that possibly a part of the great sin that led to the flood was they were eating animals prior to that, and that's what led up to that. And there's other instances away from diet that Yah allows the stubbornness of man to take over their hearts because of the hardening of their hearts. And point being is, just because Yah's allowed it doesn't mean it's ideal for us. Let's look at some scriptures here and talk about this. And look at this a little bit more. Let's go here. Let's look at 1 Corinthians 6:19-20. It says, do you not know that your bodies are temples of the set-apart Spirit who is in you, who you have received from Yah? You are not your own. You were bought at a price. Therefore, honor Yah with your bodies. So, remembering and understand that our bodies, we don't even own our bodies. Our bodies belong to Yah. and what we put in them, the habits we create, the so-called food and drink we put in them, should also honor him, not to harm his temple. Such an important thing here. Now, if we look back on the history of Scripture, there were, ever since this situation in Genesis, and possibly before Noah's Ark, people harmed their bodies and the lifespan went from really high to really low and continued to create a problem. Basically, people were no longer honoring what Yah's lending to them. Yah lends us these bodies. And I think about, you know, the talents where he gave each man his talents and he said, go and invest and see what reward you can reap from that. And some men invested wisely and some didn't. Yah's letting us borrow this body. And I believe he wants us to make the best investment in our health possible. You know, it's like if you're renting an apartment from somebody, you're not going to trash it. And if you are going to trash it, the landlord's not going to be happy. Well, he's given us this body temporarily while we're here, not to trash, but to take care of. And as it says, honor. How do you honor it? Well, certainly, he doesn't want us to harm ourselves. Genesis 1:29, Yah's diet for us. Some people say Yah's original diet. No, it's his diet. It's not his original diet. It's his diet. It says, then Yah said, I give you every seed-bearing plant on the face of the whole earth and every tree with fruit with its seed. They will be yours for food. That's his diet. He's telling us what food is. He designed us. He created us. And this is the food for our bodies. That's the ideal. That's how you honor your body with at least part of it, with taking care of yourself. You don't put bad gas in your car and say, I'm taking care of my car. You put good gas. You seek the best gas. You know, well, it's the same thing here. So remember that from creation, Yah designed our bodies for health and longevity to have. Now, we have a job to do that talks about it, but we can only fulfill that job if we're honoring and treating the body that Yah is letting us have while we're here. And for a time, the people of Scripture did that. At least the Israelites did that for a time. And they had great health. They lived better and longer and disease-free compared to the rest of the nations around them, until they started to dishonor their body and do it in a way was dishonoring to Yah, because at the same expense, they weren't just dishonoring their body, they were taking it from Yah's creation. And I believe dishonoring Yah by taking his animals and consuming them. The first time this must have happened, it must have been horrific. And it would still be horrific today if we have to do it ourselves. But now it's in some hidden building where people are destroying and murdering and killing these creations of Yah. And so we consume it and we think it's healthy. Most of you would not continue to eat animals if you had to kill them itself. Now, there are some of you out there that say you're hunters and you've done it many times and you do it up. So be it. So be it. We'll talk about this, but it's still not honoring your body. I know somebody else, well, two other people, they have a new book out there called The Diet of the Bible. I don't know what they call it, the Biblio Diet or something to this effect. And a big part of the diet is Yah's creation. That's not what it says in Genesis 1:29. Now, we continue to look In Daniel 1:8-15, please test your servants for 10 days. Give us nothing but vegetables to eat and water to drink. At the end of the 10 days, they looked healthier and better nourished than any of the young men who ate the royal food. Now, in the Torah, Yah tells us what animals are clean and what animals are unclean. And he tells us in Genesis 9:3, when he allowed us to eat animals, the restrictions on what animals not to eat. They weren't even considered food. Don't eat those, but if you're going to eat at least, these are the ones you should eat. Well, most of the nations didn't listen to that in the world, and they ate everything. They didn't follow the so-called clean and unclean. They ate everything. And the followers of the Torah at that time said, okay, we'll at least eat, according to Leviticus, the clean foods and avoid the unclean foods. Now, most of the world at that time, I believe, just like what led up to the flood, they weren't caring what Yah said, and they ate anything and everything. And there's a problem today in the church. We have more prayer for healing of disease because of sickness of disease than ever before. And the teaching of the church today is not only can you eat Yah's creation and eating the animals, but there's no such thing as clean and unclean. Eat it all. As much as you want. It's okay. And that's a very dangerous teaching and with a very dangerous result. And nowhere in Scripture does it say, now you can eat it all. But Scripture can be twisted and interpreted to our lust and desires. And this is what people often do. Eat it all. It doesn't matter. Forget about what it says in the original covenant. Forget about what it says in Leviticus. There's no such thing as clean and unclean. Everything is okay. Just pray over it and eat it. If you're getting sick and a disease, there's a cause. There's a cause to the disease and the sickness. And it's dishonoring to our bodies to put things in there that are not going to build it up. It's dishonoring to our Creator. And a lot of people don't want to hear this, but it's important. It's important to understand this. To destroy his creation for food, to destroy his creation for just the idea of, well, we want to be like all the nations around us and sacrifice all these animals that our Creator created. It's dishonoring to our Creator to do so. Now, we have these questions of, we'll get these questions of, and I'm not looking at the comments at the moment, but we get these questions of, well, he told us it was okay. He even commanded us to do these things. We need to look into these things a little bit deeper and understand there were people in the culture at that time, just like today, that had political positions. And there were differences amongst those different political views. And some of them thrived in certain situations. Power and financials. The political system was no different then than it is today in terms of people benefited from certain things and people didn't benefit from certain things. But all throughout history, there were groups that discussed these different topics. If this was really what was meant by these particular things that were going on and making a so-called doctrine out of particular things. But when you look at the nature of our Creator and how he's framed and the culture of the system at that time, remember the model that was set at the beginning of the Scriptures. Yah said, this is the way it shall be. But man says, I want it different. I'm going to do it my way. It says in the word, there's a way before each man that seems right, but it ends in death. It doesn't only say that once, it says that two times. There's a way before each man that seems right but ends in death. When we think about that, think in Genesis. Noah took it upon himself to make sacrifices with Yah's creation. Yah said, okay, go ahead and do it. With the quail, Yah gave them manna, they want the quail. Okay, go ahead and eat it. They both resulted in plagues. And we continue to see these different things. And I fully believe in spiritual warfare, but When something happens in our lives, we have to look at the consequences or the cause of the consequences. And disease is a result of disobedience to our Creator. You hear that, everybody? Disease is a consequence and a result of sin. It's a curse. It's a warning sign. It's a wake-up sign. But it's a curse. And the Bible says, based on our obedience, we will be blessed. And based on our disobedience, we will be cursed. You do not get a blessing by doing sin, and you do not get curses by being obedient. We have to understand what sickness is and what it means and the cause of it. It's going against what our Creator told us to do and how He told us to live. There's some more scriptures that I want to discuss and I want to explain to everybody, and hopefully we understand and we're getting this. And it needs to be understood, these different things, because people are unknowingly and knowingly bringing this curse of disease upon themselves, and they don't have to do it. 3 John chapter 1, verse 2 says, "Beloved, I wish all the things that thou mayest prosper in be in health, even as thy soul prospereth." We are

earliest times where man lived 900 years, and still at 120 he was climbing mountains. With all the science, study, and wisdom of knowledge about health and medicine, people are dying and getting sicker than ever before. And you could say they're surviving longer than ever, but yeah, with disease. Let's go to Proverbs, which is another word for wisdom. Proverbs 23, verses 20 to 21 says, "Do not join those who drink too much wine or gorge themselves on meat, for drunkards and gluttons become poor, and drowsiness clothes them in rags." Gluttony and overindulgence, I would submit to you from my health teachings, are the two biggest downfalls of health when it comes to consuming anything. Eating too much, too often, and too late is often the biggest causes of disease. And when we fast, as the Bible tells to fast, or abstaining from food, that's when we start to heal and we start to get better. Self-control is something that Yah wants us to have around all things, including food. It says in the scripture as a warning, do not dine with drunkards or feast with gluttons. We often become like the people around us. We often become like the people around us. Do not dine with drunkards or feast with gluttons. And very important thing to understand here. Even if you choose to eat Yah's creation in animals, there's a difference between clean and unclean and over-consuming it as a glutton or under-consuming it as sustenance. You don't need to eat it. We don't honor Yah when we eat it. But if you choose to do it, Yah says, at least eat the clean. If you choose to do it, at least don't overeat. But what do people do? They eat the wrong foods, too much, too often, and at the wrong times, too late. And then they go to prayer, church for prayer for healing. If you follow his word, maybe you wouldn't get sick to begin with. And if you want to get his blessing of healing, maybe stop doing the thing that's creating the problem. Exodus 15:26, one of my favorite scriptures I talk about all the time. When the children were about to go into the land, it says, "If you listen carefully to Yah, your Elohim, and do what is right in his eyes, I will not bring on you any of the diseases I brought upon the Egyptians, for I am Yah who heals you." If you listen carefully and do what's right. Do we get that? Following the Torah. Now, there were communities at the time in the past that understood these, and they were Torah observant. The church today, not only are they dishonoring their bodies by consuming Yah's creation, not only are they taking it to the higher degrees by over-consuming those animals and by disobeying the ideas of clean and unclean, but they completely ignore the rest of what he told us to do. They're not listening to him. They're not listening to Yeshua, who lived it out by example. And these are the results of curses according to Yah's holy word. If you do not do these things, I will put the same diseases upon you that I put upon the Egyptians. And this isn't about Egyptians. This is about disobedient people. If you're disobedient, you're going to get diseases, just like those disobedient people got the diseases. But if you listen and do what I said, you will not get diseases. This is what he spoke about in the Word. He spoke about what he wants us to eat. He spoke about how he wants us to live. The Christian church today is not following his and honoring his diet selections. They're not listening to this about gluttony and drunkenness. And they are not following the Torah in the other areas. He never released us. And Yeshua never released us. In fact, Yeshua followed these things. Yeshua never released us from following our Creator's calendar,

0: 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He never released us from that.
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0: Welcome to 15 Minutes in the Word with New York Times bestselling author Joyce Meyer. On today's program, Joyce will be teaching from her series, Blessed in the Mess. Life is full of trials. God does not promise us a problem-free life, but He does promise us to work everything out for our good if we love Him. God allows us to go through difficult times because they make us depend more upon Him. So when things aren't going our way, trust the Lord. He is good all the time, and He will ultimately work things out better than we can even imagine. Now, here's Joyce with today's teaching.
1: Man, I had a hard time learning how to trust Dave, and there was nothing about him that should make me not trust him, but because I'd been hurt so much, I didn't trust anybody, and I especially didn't trust a man. And I remember when God was dealing with me about trusting Dave, because He said to me one time, "Why do you always act like I'm your enemy?" See, I felt like I was due something. Somebody owed me, but I was trying to make him pay for what he had nothing to do with. You need to be careful you're not doing that in your own life, trying to make somebody else pay, because I'll tell you, the only one that can pay you is God. Nobody else can pay you back but God. You can't even collect from the person that hurt you, but God can pay you back, and He will, but only if you do things the way God wants you to do them. There's a big if here. If. Every person in this room, every single one of you, you have got the most glorious future laid out in front of you. But don't think for one minute that it's just going to magically happen. All along the way, God's going to speak things to you to do, things not to do. And if you'll be obedient, man, you're going to see some stuff that's just going to knock your socks off. But it's up to us. Are we going to keep doing what we want to do, or are we going to start doing what God wants us to do? And let me tell you, doing what God wants you to do hurts sometimes. Matter of fact, a lot of times it hurts. And it really hurts when you're told to be nice to somebody that's been nasty to you. Anyway, back to my trust story. I was having a hard time trusting Dave, and I remember saying to God one time, "How can you expect me to trust him after what men have done to me?" And He said, "I'm not asking you to trust Dave. I'm asking you to trust me with Dave." In other words, God wanted me to trust Him that He could take care of Dave. And if Dave was tempted to treat me wrong, that He would deal with Dave and He would take care of it. Now, you know, the Bible says that God will never allow more to come on you than what you can bear. And so this afternoon, when I was hoping to sleep and couldn't, I kept thinking about the story of Ruth. And I want to use that as an example to encourage some of you tonight. Ruth was from Moab, which meant that she was an idol worshiper. She married a Jewish man, and her husband and his brother and his wife and their mom and dad all apparently lived somewhat close to one another. Long story short, there was a war, and all three men got killed. The father got killed, the two men got killed. So that left these three women by themselves, and they didn't have anything, didn't have any money, they were poor, didn't know what they were going to do. And so the mother-in-law, Naomi, told Ruth and the other daughter-in-law, "You just need to go back to your own country now, because there's nothing that I can do for you." Well, the other lady left, but Ruth said, "I'm not leaving you. I'm not going to leave you. Where you go, I'll go. Where you die, I'll die. I'm staying with you." You know, sometimes when God attaches you to somebody, you got to stick with them like super glue. Amen? Chris Kane's been that way with me. I mean, she sticks to me like a glue pot. I mean, I mean, like, if we were going to India, her and Nick would fly all the way to India just to be hang out around us, even if she wasn't going to preach. You know, relationships are not all one-sided. And I love her to pieces, but it's part of it's been the way she's responded to me is not just all one-sided. And so Ruth said, I'm not leaving you. And they were very poor, and Naomi had a relative there in the area where they were who was a wealthy man. His name was Boaz. And so she got permission for Ruth to go and glean in his fields. And what that meant was that after the reapers were done reaping, she could go in and pick up the leftovers. So here she was now, living on leftovers. Anybody ever feel like you're doing that? Just picking up somebody else's leftovers? Everything's a hand-me-down from somebody else. And so God gave her favor with Boaz, and he told his men, he said, I want you to make sure that nobody hurts her. And he said, I want you to leave handfuls on purpose for her. I love this story. And what I saw today, what I want to get across to you is all along your path, there's some trials and tribulations and some trouble in the past, in the future, but along with it, there's handfuls on purpose at different places. And God will always make sure that one of those handfuls show up just when you think you can't take it one more day. Dave was one of my handfuls, and believe me, he's been a handful. But God gave him to me on purpose. And you know what? He was a perfect man for me. I was out washing my mother's car, and he pulled up in front of their two-family flat to pick up the young man that lived upstairs, and I was out there in short shorts washing my mother's car, and he thought I was cute, and he said, hey, when you finish washing your car, you want to wash mine? I said, buddy, if you want your car washed, wash it yourself. And he said the thing that went off in him was, that's the girl for me. Now, there's something wrong with that if God's not involved. See, I wasn't expecting Dave. There's some things coming around the corner that you're not expecting. Come on. I mean, I was in the worst shape that I could have possibly been in at that time. I had just finally decided I couldn't put up with any more out of the man I was married to. He was running around with other women all the time. He wouldn't work. I had a baby. I finally decided I had no choice but to go back home to my mom and dad, knowing that that meant I was going to have to spend most of my time trying to stay away from my father because of the sexual abuse when I was growing up. But I had gotten so disgusted with life that I didn't really care much about anything anymore. And I didn't feel like I could take it one more day. And then here came a handful. Come on. Just pulled right up to me. I didn't have to go chasing or nothing. And he was 26, I was 23, and he'd been praying for a wife. He told God he was ready to get married. And he was dating three women at the same time. So Dave definitely believed that faith without works was dead. He was working at it to find a wife. And bless his heart, he said the first night that he saw me when we had the car conversation, he said the thing that went off in him is, that's the girl for me, I'm going to marry her. Now, it was either God or he was crazy, one of the two. The first date we had, we went bowling, and he said, would you like something to drink? I said, yeah, I'll have a beer. He said, you want a glass? I said, no, the bottle's fine. I mean, I was messed up, you know. And here he is, he's born again, full of the Spirit. He was exactly what I needed because he was patient with me, But yet he wouldn't let me control him. He'd only let me go so far, and then he'd say, that's enough. But he didn't push me to change right away. You know, Bishop Jake said this morning, we look so much at the what that somebody is doing without ever bothering to find out the why. And that, I talk about that a lot. See, when people, I had problems, but there was a reason. And somehow or another, Dave looked beyond the what to the why, and I don't think that he even really understood it, but I mean, I was a mess. I was messed up. I didn't know what love was. I'd never seen any real love. When he asked me to marry him, he told me he loved me. I couldn't even say it back. But I pretty much thought, well, why not? And I had a baby that I had named David. And I remember when Dave asked me to marry him, the only thing I said is, well, you know, I've got a baby. And he said, all I can say is, I love you, so anything that's part of you, I will also love. Now, see, that's what somebody full of the Holy Spirit can do. And some of you that are ready to give up on somebody that's hard to handle, if you're full enough of the Holy Ghost, you can outlast the devil. Come on. I gave him a hard time for a long time, but look what he's got now. He's sitting down there saying, it wasn't hard. It wasn't hard. You enjoyed it, yeah. Dave has always told me, God put me in your life to crucify your flesh, and he did. I mean, he really did. He was a handful, and God gave him to me on purpose. And one of the reasons why I asked Chris to tell her story tonight was how here she is, she's a youth leader on the other side of the world, and I go there for a conference. And she's got this I'm going to drive her thing. And, I mean, who knew? See, she was broken, and I came from the same background, and so I got it. I was able to help her, and she needed a mother, and God sent me just when she needed me. And so I was like a handful on purpose for her. She was right at a time in her life. See, sometimes there's a place where somebody can either be lost or they can be redeemed.
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0: Welcome to On to Perfection, the radio ministry of Resurrection Life Family Worship Center. We are delighted that you joined us for today's broadcast. Our prayer is for the Word of God to transform you into the image of our Lord and Savior, Jesus Christ, while simultaneously causing you to triumph everywhere the soles of your feet shall tread. Now let's get into the Word with Apostle Trevor Banks.
1: Only you know what's going on inside. Only you know the depth of the struggle. Only you know what God is showing you about you. Stop telling everybody. Let God work it out. 1 Corinthians 6:19-20. What? Know you not that your body is the temple of Holy Spirit, which is in you, which you have of God, and you are not your own? Say that with me. I am not my own. Say it again. I am not my own. One more time. I am not my own. For you are bought with a price. Therefore, glorify God in your body and in your spirit, which are God's. So the hedge that we're talking about, that's so vital, it's imperative to our safety, our protection, and so much more. First of all, it establishes divine ownership. Guess what? God will protect his own. God will defend his own. Some of us really must learn this lesson, because you're very defensive. You talk defensive. Someone can't even give you a compliment. You think they're trying to say something about you.
2: Amen. Amen. Amen. Amen.
1: I like them red shoes. Well, I do too. What's that? Okay, I'm sorry. Yeah, I know you sorry. You talk about saints. Just totally defensive. Come on, yeah, come on. See, sometimes, let's be honest, sometimes battle can do that to you. When you're in the war, when you're on the front line battling, sometimes you can get that way. Your mind, you're thinking, so everything, anything anybody says, it's like they're throwing a fiery dart at you. First Corinthians 6:19-20, it reveals the fact that we are bought with a price. We are not our own. Amen. And it's something that we must learn and grow in, and that is not being so defensive. You know, truly loving people makes you vulnerable. Come on, I said, really loving people, like the scripture says, it makes you vulnerable. Amen. And in this day and time that we live, you know, with all the cybersecurity and everything, you know, eyes on everything. And people tend to not want to be vulnerable at all. Amen. And many have been hurt because you gave and gave and gave and didn't receive in return. And so you stopped giving. I'm not talking about money. I'm just talking about whatever. You just stop giving. You say, I ain't getting all loose here. The devil is a lie. Right? You just stopped. Well, that was the plan of the devil. Amen. You need another dose of Holy Ghost. Yeah, you do. We do. How many know you need that from time to time? You need to put some gas in your tank. Because you're driving off of the fumes now. So the hedge establishes divine ownership. The second major thing about the hedge: he that breaks the hedge, a serpent shall bite him. and the serpent bites without enchantment, it means evil. The second thing is the hedge establishes divine order. Divine order. From Genesis on through Revelation, God creates through order and distinction. His boundaries reveal wisdom and government. It teaches God's people to live according to his design. Divine order. God is a God of order. Not bondage, but order. It's important that we learn and purpose to order our lives. The third thing is that the hedge preserves life. You know, the prodigal son and Lot too. The prodigal son, as long as he was in his father's house, he was preserved. He had life, he had inheritance coming to him. He had, you know, he had things well. But when he chose, when he decided, and it was way ahead of time because, again, inheritance wasn't passed on until the death of the father. Okay, but he wanted his inheritance. The father said, all right, he gave him his inheritance, and he took off with his inheritance. But right away, everything started to decline.
2: Amen. Amen.
1: Because he came out from a hedge.
2: Amen. Amen.
1: Amen. I can tell you many stories. God, I learned a lot of this the hard way. Nobody told me about that. Said I broke it. It got bit.

0: feed to the devil. They're going to have to deal with stuff that you didn't have to deal with. You're going to be wondering, why these diseases? Why is this happening? Why is this going on in this school? Why is so much trouble? Why this spring? Why that? Check to see if you broke some hedges. Amen. Amen. I'm telling you what I know from experience. Amen. Amen. So the hedge establishes divine order. The hedge preserves life. Amen. God's commandments are protective, not restrictive. The commandments of the Lord are not grievous. Amen. Amen. They're grievous to the flesh, to the carnal man, to the natural man, because again, that person is full of self. Can I get a real witness in here? I'm talking about all of us. Amen. Amen. 7 days without prayer makes one W-E-A-K. So should you negate your responsibilities and break hedges, you're going to find the way of a transgressor is hard. Amen. The prodigal broke out the hedge, had plenty, but he had holes in his pockets. Amen. Got with the wrong folk because he had no discernment. Listen, when you see, this is why the hedge is so, it's protection to us. Yeah. Inside the hedge, you can see. Yeah. You hear stuff. Oh, no, the devil is a lie. Amen. Outside the hedge, it sounds good. It looks good.
1: Amen. Amen.
0: It'll draw you. The enemy knows. Yeah. He'll push those buttons on the inside of you and pull you out. He was drawn. He got with the wrong crowd. We know it's the wrong crowd because when he got broke, they left him. Long as he had, they was partying hard. When he got broke, he's by himself with the hogs. Because he broke a hedge. But look at God's mercy. Come on, look at the Father's mercy. The Father was looking for him every day. He said, I know, I taught my son better. So I know what's on the inside of him. So when he goes through this season in his life, acting a fool, he'll be showing back up. Amen. Anybody been there? I've been there. I know what it's like. Amen. Come back, you know, it's like. Don't be ashamed of. He came, he said, listen, in my Father's house, listen, there's plenty. Amen. I'm going back to my Father's house. Amen. And he said, I'll be a servant. See, what breaking that hedge did, it devalued him.
1: Amen. Amen.
0: He lost the reality or the fact that he was a son.
1: Amen.
0: Tell somebody, once
1: a son,
0: always a son. Yeah, the devil is a lie. I don't care how far you get into the pigsty.
1: Amen.
0: God still calls you a son. Oh, we should have shouted on that. Amen. No matter how far away you have drifted away, God still calls you a son. And he'll orchestrate everything to bringing you back into your proper place with him. Why? Because it's protection. You carry value. In the kingdom, you are bought with a price. You are not your own. You are God's. So God is responsible to bringing you back. Amen. And tell somebody, he will do it. And the prodigal came back and said, listen, Father, I have sinned. Let me be at least a servant in your house. Father had no servant. What you talking about servant? Wow, Jefferson. Put this ring on.
1: Amen.
0: Put this robe on. Get the musicians out here. Get that fatty calf I've been holding for him. We're going to have a party here. My son was dead. Dead from what? Dead from the provision. Dead from the protection.
2: Have you ever felt like God was calling?

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4: 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We cannot justify an ungodly spirit. Now, the question comes, why is it that you and I fail to forgive other people when they wrong us?
5: What is humanity's greatest need? Peace? 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